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2: In state filings, company officials say they'll likely close card rooms in Everett, Lakewood, Pasco, Yakima, and Kennewick due to ongoing bankruptcy proceedings. But they add that if those proceedings lead to a new owner, the workers might not be fired. As it stands now, the termination notices are set to take effect on November 30th. Washington State is asking the Canadian government to slow down its planned fast-tracking of the new West Coast oil pipeline. The proposed pipeline would terminate just outside Vancouver, British Columbia, and could double the current volume of crude oil transported through BC and Washington waters. BC independent news outlet The Tyee reports Washington State Ecology Department head Casey Sixkiller has sent a letter to the Canadian government warning the increased risk of an oil spill from larger tankers could pose, quote, catastrophic environmental and economic consequences for the region. The Canadian government could decide if the project could be accelerated this week. And the statewide burn ban that's been in place since the beginning of August is now officially over. Governor Bob Ferguson issued the ban as he declared a statewide wildfire emergency on August 1st. The latest numbers from the State Department of Natural Resources show this past fire season was the second worst on record in terms of acres burned. A note for residents in unincorporated areas of King County, you still have a few hours to wait before you light any yard debris pile on fire. Stage 1 and 2 burn bans for unincorporated parts of the county won't be lifted until midnight tonight. KUOW News.
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4: It's All Things Considered from NPR News. I'm Sasha Pfeiffer.
5: And I'm Juana Summers. A commercial flight from Dubai to Tel Aviv made an emergency landing in Saudi Arabia this morning after one of the pilots allegedly stabbed the other pilot and was apparently trying to crash the plane with everyone on board. The plane was carrying many Israeli passengers who now have arrived safely back in Israel. Officials there are calling it an attempted terrorist attack. NPR's Kat Lonsdorf is in Tel Aviv and joins us now. Hi there.
6: Hey.
5: Kat, what do we know so far?
6: Yeah, it's been a very dramatic day here as we've all been trying to figure out more information about what exactly happened on this flight. This was a Fly Dubai plane with many Israeli passengers on board, like you said, and it made an emergency landing at the Tabuk Airport, which is near the border with Jordan and Saudi Arabia. Saudi authorities said they received a distress call from the flight before it landed and then said both the pilot and co-pilot were taken to the hospital for injuries sustained on board once it did land. All passengers were confirmed to be safe and accounted for. There's still a lot we don't know, but Israeli Prime Minister Benjamin Netanyahu put out a video statement saying he spoke with one of the passengers who told him the plane went into a spin and began to plunge as one of the pilots was trying to sabotage the aircraft systems after stabbing his co-pilot. Fly Dubai, the airline, confirmed that the plane landed after a, quote, altercation occurred in the flight deck. Netanyahu said that there happened to be another flight crew on the plane who managed to stabilize the situation and then land it. He said the attacker is being questioned now by Saudi authorities, and Saudi officials have confirmed that they have opened an investigation into the whole thing.
5: Kat, I know it's still early, but any sense yet about the motive behind this?
6: Well, Israeli officials are calling this an attempted terrorist attack, but a statement put out by Fly Dubai urged caution on that, saying that the motives behind the incident are unknown and remain subject to a formal investigation. This all comes at a particularly political time here in Israel, as national elections are less than a month away. Those elections will determine whether Netanyahu remains prime minister. He's been campaigning on this idea that he alone can protect Israelis from the threats that Israel faces. So this incident on the plane will almost certainly be a talking point in the coming weeks.

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1: And this is KUOW 94.9, Seattle's NPR news station. Thanks for joining us today. I'm Kim Malcolm. Seattle welcomes its newest light rail station and a look at how electric vehicle sales are doing after federal tax subsidies went away. Our top stories from KUOW and NPR next.
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1: And still to come this evening on All Things Considered, our current global El Nino weather pattern is warming the Pacific Ocean and raising concerns about winter snowpack among Northwest scientists.
3: In our neck of the woods, precipitation will more likely fall as rain in higher elevations rather than snow.
1: KUOW environment reporter John Ryan will tell us what to expect. That conversation and much more in the next half hour, right here on KUOW. 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It's 5:30.
4: Live from NPR News in Culver City, California, I'm Dwayne Brown. Ballots for this year's midterm election in less than 5 weeks have started going out. Voters say they have a lot of concerns about mail-in ballots and potential federal interference. NPR's Miles Parks tells us turnout is still an open question.
5: Carly Kappas, a Republican who runs voting in Weld County, Colorado, says voters have a lot of questions right now.
6: How is this going to work? How are you going to make sure my ballot's going to be counted? How am I going to get my ballot? I'm hearing all of these things.
5: It's tempting to think an environment like this might dampen turnout, and midterms already typically see lower turnout compared to presidential election years. But political scientists say it's not so simple. In some cases, threats to voting rights can actually spur higher turnout, as people are extra motivated to vote and political groups mobilize to respond to the threats. The highest turnout midterm in modern history was in 2018, during President Trump's first term. Miles Parks, NPR News, Washington.
4: Well, it was a year ago today a tax credit that helped lower the cost of electric vehicles went away. NPR's Willa Rubin tells us about the impact that's had on car sales.
7: People heard the EV credit was ending last July. EV sales spiked, and after it went away, EV sales dropped, but this year they have stabilized. About 6% of new cars sold every month now are electric. Meanwhile, sales of hybrid cars this year have gone up by almost 27%, according to automotive platform Edmunds. Sal Iqbal is the general sales manager at the Toyota franchise in Massapequa, New York. He has seen this with a popular minivan that Toyota now only makes as a hybrid.
8: We used to have to literally beg people to take a Sienna, and now we can't keep them on the shelf.
7: Hybrids with gas engines and battery-powered electric motors are fuel efficient, and they often have a lower sticker price than many EVs. Willa Rubin, NPR News.
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1: This is KUOW News. I'm Kim Malcolm in Seattle. North Seattle's Pinehurst neighborhood welcomed its first light rail riders today. KUOW's Casey Martin reports the station opened ahead of schedule next to the Loud Highway.
9: At the end of the platforms, welcome to Pinehurst.
10: This stop is meant to serve people who live between the more popular Shoreline and Northgate stations. Pinehurst is not expected to be too busy, maybe a couple thousand riders a day. But Ariel Burnett says there is a need here.
11: There are a lot of seniors that live up here in this general area, and it's really exciting. I can't wait to train my mom to come over here.
10: It's a residential area with houses on one side of the station, and on the other side, the constant rumble of I-5. It's the one thing Lucas Thompson says he doesn't like about this train stop.
12: It's loud, man. It's definitely loud. Yeah. Yeah. And I don't think I'll be hanging out like at the station very long, you know.
10: This is the last station opening for a while. The next one is on track to open in South Seattle in 2031. At Pinehurst Station, I'm Casey Martin, KUOW News.
1: Canada's ambassador to the U.S. is criticizing President Trump's trade dispute with his country and says Canada is looking to cut new trade deals with other nations. KNKX's Freddy Morales reports on the ambassador's Seattle visit this week.
0: In addition to tariffs, the Trump administration this week is imposing bans on Canadian goods, such as alcoholic beverages, dairy products, and motorcycles. Still, Canadian Ambassador Mark Wiseman says his country's relationship with Washington State continues to be positive.
13: Canadian companies employ over 30,000 workers here in Washington. We are buying products. We are shipping inputs into the state to allow for value add to happen. And we just want more of that to take place across the border.
0: Wiseman spoke at an event in Seattle hosted by the Association of Washington Businesses. Wiseman says Trump's tariffs are causing big impacts on manufacturing of steel and aluminum and the auto industry. In response, Canada is looking to India and European countries to build new trade relationships. In Seattle, I'm Freddie Monades.
1: Sunny, 63 degrees now in Seattle. It'll be much the same tomorrow, Friday, Saturday, and Sunday. Sunshine and temperatures in the upper 60s. KUOW News.
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15: From NPR News, this is All Things Considered. I'm Juana Summers.
16: And I'm Sasha Pfeiffer.
15: Meta has a vision for the future. It's launched an AI agent that can act like your own personal assistant. It's called Muse.
17: Just before I came up today, I saw somebody who broke their mother-in-law's favorite china set, then had Muse scour the internet, eBay, vintage sellers in Japan, everybody to try to find an exact match, found it, got it delivered, mother-in-law relationship saved.
15: Alexander Wang is chief AI officer for Meta. The idea is that you can give Muse access to your accounts and apps, and it will start assisting.
18: One of the first ones I tried was just having it do triage on my inbox.
16: Thousands of unread emails. How do I get through
18: them? Yeah, exactly. It did a pretty good job at pulling together important seeming things.
15: John Herman is a tech columnist for New York Magazine. He tried Muse for a couple of weeks, and he found it surprisingly capable.
18: These are things that I mostly hadn't missed, but that when Muse sent them to me, you know, like, oh, there's an upcoming movie night at your daughter's school, but there's a rain forecast. Would you like help making that decision? That kind of thing is potentially useful.
15: Muse is popular. It shot to the top of Apple's app chart. OpenAI just announced its own competitor called Dots. Other companies are expected to follow. We called Herman because we wanted to understand what it could look like if these AI assistants go mainstream. He says, for one thing, for Muse to work, you have to hand over a lot of data, like giving it access to your email, your bank accounts, your credit cards. And the autonomy that gives the app its power has the potential to backfire.
18: This is kind of new territory. There's been plenty of stuff in the news about AI agents behaving in unpredictable ways, even within the AI companies. So
16: sure,
18: we can expect these agents acting on our behalf to behave in all kinds of unexpected ways.
19: It pops up with a message on my phone from Muse saying, like, hey, Matt, I made a mistake today. I want to apologize for that.
15: Matt Robb does YouTube reviews of consumer tech products. He took Muse for a test run by selling stuff on Facebook Marketplace. He listed a phone and a keyboard, set a minimum price, and put Muse on the case. All seemed well until he got a ping on his phone late Saturday night.
19: And it says, so I arranged for a guy to come to your apartment and buy a product. My bad, because I didn't check with you that you were available. And it says, turns out the guy got pretty mad because he was standing outside for like a long time.
15: Rob says that Muse accepted an offer below his minimum price, confirmed a pickup time, and sent the buyer to his address, all without telling Rob.
19: The worst part was Muse actually sent the guy a message saying, I'm here, like I'm here right now, after the guy sent a photo of my door. You know, it's almost pretending to be me rather than being like, you know, Matt's not available.
15: He posted about his experience on social media. Then Meta got in touch and they walked through what happened. Rob says it turns out he'd given Muse permission to send messages with his address, but he had expected it to check with him before sending a stranger to his door. Meta's David Singleton posted, quote, "Glad that we were able to confirm together that there was no breach of privacy controls."
19: I agreed for it to always control my marketplace, which it did, right? But I still feel like it is a breach of my privacy not to confirm with me.
15: I talked about Muse with John Herman, the New York Magazine columnist who's covered Meta for years. We discussed some safety measures that Meta says it's implementing. Tell me if I understand this correctly. It says it has built security into the tool. It's something called Sentinel. It's a separate AI agent that needs to give Muse permission before it acts. Meta says credentials are stored securely. It's also saying it's offering up a what it calls a bug bounty of up to $300,000. It's basically paying hackers who find a vulnerability so Meta can fix it. Does that make you feel more assured?
18: I mean, it is good that they are attempting to have, you know, good security practices around Muse. And I don't want to downplay what they're doing here, which is building a system that has all these different angles of attack. It's very porous in a way that is as responsible as possible. They're hiring, you know, industry heavyweights in privacy. However, practically speaking, if you back up a little bit and just consider what you're doing, you know, you are feeding your entire digital life through an app made by Meta.
15: So given all those concerns about security and privacy, what would you as a tech columnist recommend to someone who's interested in the promise of this app, but they don't want to end up with someone draining their bank account or extracting private information from their emails?
18: I would say it is okay to wait a little bit. Everyone is building these agents. The concept is kind of incomplete right now. You can see some of the ways it might go, but you can also see very obviously the many ways that it's still kind of broken. Your life isn't going to be dramatically improved by using Muse now. But soon, I think it's worth understanding that most of the biggest companies in tech are trying to build something similar. So treat it like a research project.
15: Something quite interesting you noted is that some companies benefit from consumer inertia. You know, you may know that you're paying for recurring subscriptions on your credit card, but you can't be bothered to track them down. And companies benefit from that. They get money for services you're not using anymore. But you wrote that some companies have seen their stock price drop because if Muse helps correct that, they may make less money.
18: Yeah, there are a couple stories playing out in markets right now that are really interesting and I think hint at much bigger things to come. One is that, yeah, there's a lot of friction out in the world that is basically part of a business model for a different sort of company. I mean, I work in media. It's pretty hard to cancel subscriptions to a lot of publications.
15: They make it very
18: now.
15: Difficult, yes.
18: Yeah, and that's actually the kind of thing that Muse and tools like Muse are good at. You can extend that to all sorts of different things like, oh, you know, make sure I'm not paying too much for my car insurance. Let's check in on that phone bill. That kind of thing, I think, would really hurt some companies' bottom lines. Amazon, for example, was approached by Meta, which asked, can our tool buy things on our users' behalf? And Amazon was like, no, we're not doing that. In fact, Muse is blocked. Do not even try to send your customers
15: agents our way. Yeah, I think you wrote that Amazon says it violates the conditions of use that everybody, when they check the fine print, has agreed to.
18: Yes, they have taken an aggressive stance toward tools like this. Earlier this year, they sued a company called Perplexity it's an AI browser that has some similar kinds of features. And they went so far in court as to liken this to hacking. But it's early days. Muse is popular as these things go, but it's minuscule. I mean, no one really uses it yet. If you have 1 million people playing around with this kind of thing, you might learn something about your future business model. And also your investors might get a little spooked or excited, depending. But if you have 500 million people using a tool like this, then everyone else in the world on the other side of this army of agents has to recalculate what they're doing and has to strategize because it's a whole different thing.
15: That is John Herman. He's a tech columnist for New York Magazine. John, thank you.
18: Thanks for having me on.
15: NPR reached out to Meta for comment. A spokesperson sent an email that read in part, quote, "We take privacy and security extremely seriously and have built Muse accordingly."
16: Muse has no visibility into people's passwords or payment methods. Any credentials a person shares go into secure storage, so Muse can use them without seeing them, including passwords a person types into the browser themselves. People can change access or disconnect a service whenever they want. 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
1: This is KUOW. I'm Kim Malcolm. The weather phenomenon known as El Niño has been heating the Pacific Ocean to record temperatures. It's been sending heat into the atmosphere and affecting weather around the world. The Pacific Northwest hasn't felt the effects much yet, but scientists say we're about to. KUOW environment reporter John Ryan is here now to walk us through what El Niño means closer to home. Welcome, John.
20: Hi, Kim.
1: So for anybody who needs a refresher on this, remind us just what is El Niño?
20: It's a weather pattern that starts in the Pacific off South America. And when the trade winds die down and the ocean water heats up, it's a natural cycle that happens every few years. This summer, that part of the Pacific has heated up more than researchers have ever seen in 150 years of record keeping. And that's kind of set off alarm bells for a lot of people, since El Niño can change the whole world's weather.
1: And what do we expect this would mean for us here in the Pacific Northwest? Is that tropical El Niño heat going to reach us here?
20: It will, though it takes months for the effects of El Niño to spread up from the equator all the way up here. So it hasn't hit us yet, but this fall and this winter, we can expect it to heat up our water and air. I spoke with oceanographer Mike McFadden. He worked for the federal government for decades until he left NOAA this year, like hundreds of scientists. Now he's at the University of Washington.
3: We should expect that our winter, broadly speaking, will be warmer than usual by just a few degrees, but that makes a big difference. In our neck of the woods, precipitation will more likely fall as rain in higher elevations rather than snow.
1: Oh, John, that does sound like a lower snowpack levels again. Is that right?
20: Yeah, it would be another warm winter, and that would worsen our multi-year drought, where low snowpack has been hurting hydropower, farming, salmon. All those things rely on melting mountain snow that provides water throughout our dry summers. But out on the coast, we could see worse flooding thanks to El Niño. You know, when you heat up water, it expands, and El Niño could raise sea level temporarily by up to a foot. And that could mean that the highest tides that come in winter, known as king tides, they could reach farther and do more damage than usual. Communities including Stanwood and Tohola are already prepping for high floodwaters.
1: You know, John, this El Niño is arriving as we continue to see climate change heating up our oceans and the atmosphere. So what happens when these two phenomena hit at the same time?
20: Yeah, scientists expect the world to break records for the warmest year ever, if not this year, then in 2027. Climate scientist Michael Mann from the University of Pennsylvania says this El Niño is like a wave on top of another wave. Here he is talking to the BBC.
21: What this El Niño event will give us is a glimpse of what our future will look like permanently if we fail to reduce carbon emissions and stop the continued warming of the planet.
20: You know, last week, researchers at the University of Chicago estimated that extreme heat from this El Niño would kill 450,000 people, mostly in Africa and Asia, but also a few thousand here in the United States. So we could get that glimpse of how a hotter planet is a major threat to public health.
1: Yeah, this big El Niño sounds like it could be really damaging. Is it possible to see any upsides to it?
20: Yeah, you know, on the East Coast, El Niño seems to have squashed hurricane formation. We've had no Atlantic hurricanes forming so far this year, and that's unlike any year since World War I. But we are seeing big hurricanes forming in the Pacific that are threatening Hawaii and parts of Mexico. And while this El Niño will probably be bad for salmon like warm water always is, there's one upside for unusual wildlife maybe. Warmer waters often bring warm water creatures with them. A fisherman off of Westport caught an 8-foot marlin this month. So if you're into catching big swordfish, this could be your year.
1: All right. We'll wait to hear of any possible reports on that. John Ryan is KUOW's environment reporter. John, thanks so much for walking us through what we might see with El Niño.
20: Sure thing.
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1: And still to come this evening on KUOW, we're going to learn about a Texas Tech law student who was investigated after a professor claimed she exhibited over-exuberant behavior after Charlie Kirk's death. That and why experts say they're seeing free speech rights eroding on college campuses across the country. That'll be on Today Explained, starting at 6 o'clock here on KUOW. Sunny, 63 degrees now in Seattle. Overnight lows around 51 degrees. It's 550.
22: From NPR News, this is All Things Considered. I'm Juana Summers.
23: And I'm Sasha Pfeiffer. If you're the kind of sports fan who waits for the playoffs to get really engaged, this next month is for you. And in women's basketball, one team to watch is the Golden State Valkyries. This new WNBA team was launched in the Bay Area just last year, and it's already valued at $1 billion. One of its star players is Gabby Williams. She's 30 years old, and on Sunday, she helped lead her teammates to a blowout victory over the Dallas Wings in their first game of the playoffs. Here's what Williams said later.
24: I heard Tushar was in the building. I couldn't lose in front of Tushar, so I want to do one thing. What's my favorite word?
23: Tushar, the legendary Bay Area rapper, performed at the Valkyries game that day. We invited Gabby Williams to the show to talk basketball, and she's with us now. Hi, Gabby.
25: Hi.
23: I was watching some clips of that game Sunday, and your team, from the outside looking in, seems to have a lot of fun together. And I'm wondering how you find the balance of both keeping some joy as a team amid this very competitive environment that could get very tense and serious at times.
25: Never lose the joy, even when it is competitive and intense. I don't think there's like a reason to find a balance. Like, we want everybody bought in. We want everybody wanting to be here, so we find joy in everything.
23: And as part of that, come down sort of top down from the coach, and part of it is just making sure that people celebrate teammates' individual victories, and it's a kind of a collective effort that makes it a team joy.
25: Of course, it starts with our coach, but I think it's even above that. I think it starts with like our president, our GM, our owner. They've really emphasized just having good people and instilling a culture here that's about winning. And obviously, to win, you have to have, you know, people who celebrate each other.
23: This season, you have excelled both defensively and offensively. You were a finalist for Defensive Player of the Year, and you also led your team in scoring. And that's a rare balance. How did you pull that off?
25: I don't see a difference between the two, honestly. I mean, I've been hearing it my whole career. Like, she's a defense player, she's a this player. And for me, it's just about winning, like just doing whatever it takes to win. I don't really see like a defense. This isn't soccer. Like, you got to do everything in basketball.
23: Yeah. You're up and down the court the whole time.
25: Right.
23: The WNBA's recent collective bargaining agreement increased salaries plus other benefits. They're now players making seven figures. How has that kind of money, that increased compensation, changed your life and, as far as you know, the life of other players?
25: Yeah, obviously I've been vocal about like making the decision to go overseas because it was better financially. But now I feel like this, with this new CBA, it's just elevated the game of women's basketball in general, not just in the States, but all over the world. It's just continuing to push boundaries and set standards for just women's sports in general. So it's just helping women's sports grow.
23: I assume it has to feel very satisfying to have been with the league for so long, watch it grow, get more recognition, watch players be compensated better. How has it felt to watch that evolution as a player for years?
25: Yeah, something I've definitely never taken for granted, still don't take for granted. Even just the way we travel, our accommodations, our facilities that we have now, especially from like where I came from, I feel like I started way, way at the bottom. And so I appreciate every day and want to just continue to get better for future generations.
23: One question about your upcoming game two against the Wings, who you already defeated resoundingly last weekend. What is in your head as you head into that game?
25: We need to come out just as serious. They're going to be fighting for their lives because for them it's win or go home. So I think we have to be extra focused and not think that the game is already won. Like, it's actually going to be harder this time.
23: That is Gabby Williams with the Golden State Valkyries. Gabby, thank you very much for your time amid the playoffs.
25: Thanks for having me.
4: Documentary filmmaker John Wilson built a cult following with his HBO show How To with John Wilson. Now he's back with his first feature-length documentary. It's in theaters now, and it's called The History of Concrete. And as NPR's Alexi Horowitz-Ghazi reports, if that subject matter sounds a little dense, that is kind of the whole point.
5: At the open of John Wilson's new film, we find the filmmaker listless and adrift after the end of his hit HBO show.
7: The space between projects is hard. Time becomes unstructured. You settle into some of your worst habits.
5: He's back to wandering the streets of New York for hours at a time in search of serendipitous moments to capture with his camera.
7: You have to do everything by yourself again and rebuild your whole archive of street footage from the bottom up.
5: Luckily for Wilson, he is able to find inspiration in moments that many of us might find hopelessly mundane. That's how he managed to make 18 HBO episodes of strange, poetic video collage, packed with visual jokes and vulnerable interviews, all packaged as how-to tutorials, like how to split the check or how to clean your ears.
8: To me, it's almost like arbitrary what the subject matter is. You know, I'm kind of just looking for some kind of container to fit the world into.
5: So when Wilson's basement started to flood a couple years ago and he discovered a crack in the concrete foundation of his home, instead of just calling a contractor...
8: It made me want to read up on what concrete actually is. And that sent me down a very deep rabbit hole.
7: You got a couple great books on the subject and got your new movie underway.
5: But when Wilson started shopping around his documentary idea to potential financiers, a process of awkward Zoom meetings he weaves throughout the film, they did not seem to find the premise as funny or as fundable as he'd hoped. And so Wilson decided to forge ahead on his own.
8: I like to prove to myself that I can make the most unfunny thing funny and go on some kind of weird journey as I'm trying to make that happen.
5: Wilson's journey in this case takes him to some places you might expect, from the oldest concrete street in America to the Pantheon in Rome to the conference halls of Las Vegas.
7: Every June, the entire concrete industry reunites for a handful of different conventions to network and talk about new innovations in the industry.
5: But in classic Wilsonian form, the film quickly expands into a meandering meditation on crumbling American infrastructure, the politics of affordable housing, and the world's insatiable appetite for concrete. But don't expect a Wikipedia article.
8: The first version of the film usually feels more like a PBS version. And then I kind of strip away a lot of the actual useful information.
5: Sudeep Sharma, a documentary programmer at the Sundance Film Festival, says he first came across the history of concrete as one of the thousands of submissions they receive every year.
9: I think about it as like sifting for gold, you know? And I was like, oh, John Wilson, like, is this the John Wilson?
5: Sharma sees Wilson's particular talent and the way he's able to pull off this sort of magic trick of taking something almost laughably plain and spinning it out into an entire world.
9: That's what's so funny about concrete, because the concrete sounds like it doesn't have anything behind it. It's just concrete. And he actually, like, no, there's a whole culture and world and commerce around this that's actually super interesting.
5: And while traditional funders may not have gotten that vision early on, the history of concrete did ultimately premiere to a sold-out crowd at Sundance and is now opening in theaters around the country. John Wilson says the lesson there is that you don't need approval to go out and start making the thing in your head.
8: And that's the best revenge you can get against the industry sometimes, is making the thing and making it the way you want it.
5: It's a reminder, Wilson says, to trust that all those nebulous ideas and eclectic interests will eventually coalesce into something a little more solid. Alexi Horowitz-Ghazi, NPR News.
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1: 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I'm Kim Malcolm. Today Explained and another check of this evening's headlines are just a minute away.
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0: On the next episode of Soundside, Wednesday is the first day of classes for University of Washington students. And for months now, there has been debate over how the university will handle protests on campus. 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That's on Soundside coming up at noon and 8 p.m. on KUOW.
1: Welcome back, students. Partly cloudy, 63 degrees now at SeaTac Airport at 6 o'clock.
10: Ellie Fisher is a study in contradictions. She's a 26-year-old black woman with liberal politics and a law degree from Texas Tech.
11: She founds the school's first chapter of the NAACP. She leads voter registration drives. She brings exciting candidates to campus like Beto O'Rourke.
10: Her parents in California were skeptical she'd like Texas, but Ellie?
11: To everyone's surprise, becomes sort of an adopted Texan. She has a wardrobe full of cowgirl accoutrement and becomes a staunch supporter of the Second Amendment. If you're going to law school at Texas Tech like Ellie is, if you want to have a social life, you have to be friends with the conservatives. And it's not particularly difficult for Ellie because the conservatives, they love her.
10: Then on the day Charlie Kirk was murdered, a law professor accused Ellie of an over-exuberant response. And what followed was a free speech nightmare. Ahead on Today Explained from Vox.
12: Live from NPR News in Washington, I'm Ryland Barton. A commercial flight from Dubai in the United Arab Emirates to Tel Aviv in Israel made an emergency landing in Saudi Arabia this morning after one of the pilots stabbed the other pilot and was apparently trying to crash the plane with everyone on board. The incident is still under investigation, as NPR's Kat Lonsdorf reports.
13: Israeli officials are calling this an attempted terrorist attack, but a statement put out by Fly Dubai urged caution on that, saying that the motives behind the incident are unknown and remain subject to a formal investigation. This all comes at a particularly political time here in Israel, as national elections are less than a month away. Those elections will determine whether Netanyahu remains prime minister. He's been campaigning on this idea that he alone can protect Israelis from the threats that Israel faces. So this incident on the plane will almost certainly be a talking point in the coming weeks as that election grows closer.
12: NPR's Kat Lonsdorf reporting. President Trump is insisting that his party can win in November this year, bucking the long-documented trend that the party in power tends to see losses in the midterm elections. Speaking at a Hispanic Heritage Month celebration, Trump said the economy is doing well and encouraged people to vote, as NPR's Deepa Shivaram reports.
17: Trump told supporters at the White House even if they don't love their Republican candidate, the alternative would be worse.
26: Even if you don't like somebody so much, it doesn't matter. It's a vote for good things. You know, it's hard to explain that, but you may not love your congressperson, your senator, but it's a road. Like in Michigan, are you going to vote for a guy who's a communist?
17: That was a dig at Democratic Michigan Senate candidate Abdul El-Sayed, who's in his party's left flank, but is not a communist or democratic socialist. Trump plans to campaign in Texas this week and has said he'll also make stops in Iowa and Alaska later on. Deepa Shivaram, NPR News, The White House.
12: An internal watchdog says management shortcomings at the Federal Reserve contributed to cost overruns on the central bank's headquarters renovation. But as NPR's Scott Horsley reports, the inspector general found no sign of deliberate misconduct, let alone criminal wrongdoing.
3: The renovation of the Federal Reserve's headquarters is years behind schedule and more than $1 billion over budget. After similar cost overruns with an earlier project, the Fed had promised a different approach that was supposed to shift more responsibility for staying within budget onto a private construction manager. The inspector general found Fed officials did not follow through with that plan. Design changes, inflation, and a lack of competitive bids also contributed to the rising price tag. The Trump administration had launched a criminal probe of the project, but a federal judge pulled the plug on that investigation, calling it part of an improper pressure campaign to get the Fed to lower interest rates.

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2: I don't know how they're going to make it.
3: That question came up repeatedly at the hearing. Regulators will hold an online hearing next Wednesday, October 7th, from 6 to 8 p.m. Today, passengers boarding Amtrak's Cascades route became the first in the country to ride the rail carrier's new Aero trains. The cars feature larger tray tables, accessible bathrooms, upgraded cafe cars, and power outlets at every seat. Amtrak's interim president, Bill Herman, says the new trains are part of a nationwide system modernization.
4: And while Aero begins here in the Pacific Northwest, its impact will reach far beyond this corridor. Amtrak Cascades is the first step in a broader rollout across the entire country.
3: Two Aero train sets will run four trips a day between Eugene, Oregon and Vancouver, BC, with more trains entering service next year, eventually replacing the entire Cascades fleet. KUOW News.
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6: Ben Wofford is a freelance writer. He wrote about Elie Fischer's free speech fight for The New Yorker.
7: Elie is a law clinic student. Elie dreams of being a public defender. And the clinic she works for at Texas Tech is called the Criminal Defense Clinic. So Elie is working in this clinic on the day that Charlie Kirk is assassinated. And as she walks to her clinic work desk, she passes the first of three offices that are going to become the center of this controversy. The first is a professor named Joe Stevens, and she steps into his door and she tells him that Charlie Kirk has been shot. She asks if he's heard the news, and he seems tired. And Stevens says, don't do that, you know, sort of not now, and gently chides her. And she moves along to the next office after about 45 seconds. The next office, about two doors down, is the office of her supervisor, her mentor, and the other important character in this story, Patrick Metz. Metz is a longtime professor at the clinic, and Pat is in his office with two other law students who are energetic and celebrating a big milestone that two other women in the room have just come back from their first day in court. And what happens in this room becomes sort of the center of this hurricane that is going to be the subject of six, seven, eight different varying accounts, sort of like Rashomon, of what goes on in this room. But what's agreed on is that for about 3 to 5 minutes, there's a brief discussion about the news. One of the other law students isn't aware who Kirk is and says, well, who's Charlie Kirk? Metz, who is a liberal, says, well, he's a racist, he's a misogynist, and he's a no good, he's just sort of a no good guy. Overhearing the noise next door is a professor named Terry Morgeson, who is the director of the family law program in the clinic. And she addresses the room in sort of a chastising tone and says, tells the room, Trump just said that he's died, and leaves and goes back to her office. That's the only interaction they have with Terry. And after a minute or two more, perhaps, of conversation, Elie leaves Metz's office and continues down the hall to the third and final stop in this small clinic, which is the conference room. And in the conference room are about 5 to 10 fellow law students from the criminal clinic who are all gathering and talking about this event. And they sit around the table and they start talking about Charlie Kirk. The conservatives in this conversation

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1: That's Saturday afternoon at 1. Mostly cloudy tonight, low near 50. Mostly cloudy tomorrow, Thursday, high in the 60s. KUOW 94.9.
4: Hi, it's Libby Dankman, and Soundside is up next on KUOW. On the show today, the University of Washington is in the process of updating its student code of conduct. The first planned vote by the Board of Regents drew a wave of backlash from students and faculty. They argued some of the changes would have a chilling effect on campus protests, and they accused UW of trying to rush the changes.
5: This was an undemocratic process. The ideals of shared governance that our university has been espousing for decades now isn't being upheld.
4: That's something the university denies. It's a window into the tumultuous debate over the First Amendment on college campuses right now. We're going to dive into what's happening and what it means and hear another perspective on free speech. When student protests silence opposing voices, what's the university's obligation to intervene? The Puget Sound Conversation starts with Soundside. And it's coming up right after news headlines on KUOW.
6: Live from NPR News, I'm Charles Snyder. A commercial flight from Dubai to Tel Aviv made an emergency landing in Saudi Arabia this morning after one of the pilots apparently stabbed the other pilot and tried to crash the plane with everyone on board. NPR's Kat Lonsdorf was at the Tel Aviv airport as passengers from that flight finally arrived.
7: It was a chaotic scene packed with journalists and waiting family members. The passengers slowly emerged, dragging suitcases, some crying, some smiling and looking relieved. Some just looked really tired. There were also quite a few families. Dan Zoller was traveling with his wife and two small kids and saw much of the incident on board while trying to comfort his children.
8: The pilot was stabbed. I don't know who stabbed him, but I know that three passengers threw themselves on the terrorist and captured him.
7: Israeli officials are calling it an attempted terrorist attack, but many details are still unknown. The suspect pilot is in custody, and Saudi officials have begun an investigation. Kat Lonsdorf, NPR News, Tel Aviv.
6: Iran says it has received an official response to Tehran's proposal to bring an end to the seven-month war. Foreign Minister Abbas Araghchi presented the response at a cabinet meeting Wednesday. President Trump rejected that latest offer a few days ago, but Araghchi has said that Iran has not received a formal rejection. Speaking what he called the State of the Force address, Defense Secretary Pete Hegseth repeated claims that the U.S. military has destroyed Iran's military capabilities.
9: Iran's conventional shield has been crippled and their nuclear ambitions laid bare for the world. You, this group, are ensuring that Iran never gets a nuclear weapon.
6: Hegseth spoke Wednesday to junior officers and enlisted leaders at the Marine Corps base Quantico in Virginia. He announced some major changes, including establishing a new drone command and slashing the number of generals and admirals at the Pentagon by 20%. His speech came on the same day that U.S. forces formally withdrew from Iraq after more than two decades. Ballots for this year's midterm election in less than 5 weeks have started going out. Voters say they have a lot of concerns about mail-in ballots and potential federal interference. And NPR's Miles Parks reports turnout still an open question.
10: Carly Kappas, a Republican who runs voting in Weld County, Colorado, says voters have a lot of questions right now.
11: How is this going to work? How are you going to make sure my ballot's going to be counted? How am I going to get my ballot? I'm hearing all of these things.
10: It's tempting to think an environment like this might dampen turnout, and midterms already typically see lower turnout compared to presidential election years. But political scientists say it's not so simple. In some cases, threats to voting rights can actually spur higher turnout, as people are extra motivated to vote and political groups mobilize to respond to the threats. The highest turnout midterm in modern history was in 2018, during President Trump's first term. Miles Parks, NPR News, Washington.
6: And you're listening to NPR News. In Tennessee, lawyers for Krista Gayle Pike have filed an emergency motion seeking an immediate halt to Pike's execution. Media witnesses say state officials were unable to carry out the execution after administering two doses of the lethal injection drug. Earlier in the day, the U.S. Supreme Court cleared the way for Pike's execution, overturning a last-minute stay granted by a three-judge appeals court panel. An NPR investigation finds children with disabilities are the largest group in foster care, and they have the worst outcomes in foster care. Here's NPR's Joseph Shapiro.
12: NPR obtained data on 500,000 children and youth in foster care. Our analysis found that disabled kids stay in foster care the longest, 50% longer than other children. They're more likely to be moved from place to place, and they're far more likely to live in institutional settings rather than with a foster family. Another study found foster kids with physical disabilities are 9 times more

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1: 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More at cascadepbs.org/events.
2: It is, yeah, I can tell. The lunch spots are filling up. They're getting a little more crowded.
3: Yeah, and I'm noticing that everybody has new pants styles that I need to keep updated on.
2: I noticed that as well.
3: 41-year-old, it's hard for me to keep track of styles. But yeah, it's a lot of energy, a lot of mixing and mingling around here.
2: And the energy is a little different, I would say, because I'm not just talking about longer lines and youthful hope for the future. The start of the school year feels maybe a little more charged this year because the University of Washington signaled it wanted to change its code of conduct for students.
3: Mm-hmm.
2: The university said the changes were for improved transparency, fairness, and accountability, but some students and faculty read it as an effort to crack down on certain kinds of protests.
3: Yeah, I was keeping an eye on this story. The Board of Regents, basically almost voted on some changes to the student code of conduct. But then there was a lot of pushback and they didn't end up voting.
2: Yeah, there was a lot of concern about what all of these changes could mean. Specifically, the changes were read by some as new restrictions for student protesters.
3: So let's rewind. In mid-August, there was an alert that went out from UW's Faculty Senate. They said the university was trying to push through changes to the student code of conduct before classes started in September. Now, UW says that's not at all what was happening. They had announced the review way back almMost a year ago. They said they kept members of student government and faculty leadership apprised of what was going on all the way. But when that alert went out, the reaction from students and teachers was big. Lots of people showed up at public comments. There was media coverage, etc. And now the university has pushed back the deadline to pass these changes. They relented on calls for more chances for input. So we are going to dive deep on this story today. What happened and the implications for free speech on UW's campus?
2: And before we do, we should note for listeners that we are, as you may have heard, a self-sustaining service of the University of Washington. That means that we fundraise separately and we maintain total editorial independence from the school.
3: That's what the UOW means from KUOW.
2: Which blew my mind when I first learned that.
3: Me too, actually. I did not know when I started. So, okay. Back to what's possibly happening to the UW students' code of conduct. First, we should probably talk about what the proposed changes actually are.
2: Right, yeah. This is still all in flux. But as people understood them, some students and faculty say that the proposed changes would have made it so that students could face harsher consequences if they, for example, wore masks during protests mm-hmm. while, quote, engaging in prohibited conduct. They're also interpreting some language to mean that students could be held liable if they attended a protest where vandalism or other prohibited conduct occurred, even if they weren't directly responsible for that. There's also some other stuff in there about a new rule for outside contractors in the disciplinary process.
3: And from what I understand, all of these changes are still on the table.
2: Yes, they are.
3: Even though the school ended up holding off the vote, it was supposed to be September 9th, and they're taking more feedback, right?
2: Right, yeah. And this is just the latest headline in a long line of news about protesting on campus. I mean, Libby, I'm sure you remember a couple of years ago in 2024 when students set up an encampment for weeks to protest the war in Gaza.
3: Yep, we covered that, talked to students and, you know, folks who were in favor of the camp and folks who were against that camp. And there was also the incident last May where dozens of protesters occupied the engineering building and left nearly $1 million in damage. I was just looking up the latest on that case. So 33 people were charged with criminal trespass earlier this year in that situation. At this point, the King County Prosecutor's Office says that most of them will have their cases dismissed with some kind of community service.
2: Mm-hmm. Yeah, and the headlines about UW, they're not just local. The Trump administration launched an investigation into the school for its, quote, handling of anti-Semitism. So there has been a lot of attention on how protests look on UW's campus.
3: Lots of layers on this one. So in order to look at the potential impacts of these proposed student conduct changes and what they could mean for speech and culture on campus, we talked to several people.

0: And first of all, you talked to students, right?
1: I did, yeah, a couple of them. One was Radcliffe Cushman. He's an undergraduate. He's part of the Associated Students of the University of Washington, which is basically the school's student government. He's also a member of the Young Democratic Socialists of America, the chapter on the campus. Cushman says changing the code of conduct in this way could make students feel disempowered.
2: Is this conduct change going to really make them feel that they have the right to speak about what they need on campus? They have the right to be loud about what they need and what they're lacking. I think we might honestly see a lot of resentment grow towards administration if these changes come with more reductions to student voice.
1: And ironically, he says some students might actually be more inclined to protest. From Cushman's point of view, the school's recent actions don't really align with the message that it sends about itself.
2: It seems to be a pattern from administration and the Board of Regents of saying one thing and doing another, of saying they're a university really takes student input and student voice into account, and then doing seemingly whatever they can to reduce that.
0: So I'm just hearing a lot of an undercurrent of mistrust in what is being said there.
1: Yeah, and of course the university would disagree with Cushman's characterization of these proposed changes, but it does get at this broader feeling of mistrust that may come from how this whole process played out. I sat down with another student for a longer conversation. Francisco Dohenia is a grad student and is also part of UW student government. I started by asking Dohenia what bothered him more, the proposed changes or how they were being rolled out.
3: It's both, because the first concern was, again, students, staff, and faculty were not at campus. It was over the summer, and they might have informed us near the end of spring quarter, at the beginning of summer quarter, but that's still a time when most people aren't going to be aware. Most members of the UW community aren't going to be aware. And so how are we supposed to give our comments on these amendments and these changes when we aren't even present to really talk about that? And then to your point about the changes themselves, it's about protesting and the points about the encampment on campus and the protests and all these other things that relate to student rights and our conduct as students. We, as students, don't really have a big say on these changes because we aren't a part of that official amendment process, because that goes through the Faculty Senate, which technically we may have a few seats there, but we don't have any voting seats. We don't have an actual way to vote on these proposals themselves. We may talk about it, but we don't have a voting say in how these amendments will change and how the student code of conduct, which affects all of us as students, are changed. Because from my perspective, they seem like they infringed on our rights to protest, to speech, and to assemble on campus. And so the balance between having it over the summer where we couldn't even say anything and having it through an avenue of changes where we don't have a say in the first place, both of those coming to me at the same time, learning about them at the same time, was really distressing.
1: Mm-hmm. You mentioned that you read them to be possible infringement on students' ability to speak. What is it about these proposals that lead you to that conclusion?
3: Yeah, because I was talking to someone about this, the concern that people who are at protests, who might be near people who might cause damage to property, could be associated with those people who are causing that damage, even though they wouldn't associate with that. So that might, these proposals that would enact that kind of policy might scare off students from being in protests when there is damage inflicted, because that when the new building, the instruction, the engineering building that mm-hmm. just opened on campus a couple years ago, then the Palestinian group came in and broke in and caused a lot of vandalism damage. That was an individual instance that didn't represent the anti-war protests going on at the moment in demonstration. So that might, the enactment of that kind of policy where students not associated with property damage might get scared off from not protesting at all because they don't want to be associated with people who are causing property damage, might, to me, that just is a reason for the university to convince students not to protest, not to demonstrate their speech about how they're against something or even for something in any matter. So
1: it just can make people nervous and exactly. They wouldn't want to be even associated with any sort of protest movement. That's your argument.
3: It's intimidation, and that's what I felt that it was.
1: Mm-hmm. There's been a lot of speculation around what is behind these changes and why they're coming about now. Do you have a theory? Why do you think the university is trying to roll these out now?
3: Well, it's the big argument about the federal government's investigation about anti-Semitism on campus and President Jones's conversation with that influencer, Ari Hoffman, I believe.
1: UW president.
3: Yeah, UW president Jones, Robert Jones, and the conversation about, Hoffman was talking about the protests on campus, like the examples that you stated. And
1: Ari Hoffman is a very, fairly prominent conservative Jewish advocate, and has frequently opposed sort of protests that he views as being against Israeli policies.
3: Mm-hmm. Exactly. And so, like, that video that came out along with the announcement of these changes is just concerning in that way, because the methods that the university is trying to do by having these amendments be brought in over summer, just so that most students and the members of the UW community aren't aware, the tactics behind that is just to, I'm sure in their mind, would have been easier to get them through if the public wasn't aware of it, at least during the summer quarter. But now that more people are aware, more members of the community are aware, they had to take a back foot on it because they were trying to pass these through at the beginning of September. But now with the public backlash, they have to go through the process of going through the Faculty Senate as it's supposed to. So their original intention of trying to like sneak this in just didn't work.
1: Hmm. You mentioned the instance of the new engineering building being damaged. Is there a part of you that kind of understands why the University of Washington would want to discourage that sort of behavior? Is there, essentially, I guess I'm asking, did the protesters in that instance go too far? And is there some justification for wanting to install a system that would prevent that kind of damage from happening again?
3: Yeah, for sure. I don't think in any protest there shouldn't be like damage to property, even if you believe your cause or movement to be just in a way. But causing damage that will then have to cost students money to like repay for, and causing damage to property would just destroy the credibility of whatever movement or cause you're trying to advocate for in the first place. And so that's valid. It's a valid concern that the UW administration, the Board of Regents, can have. But I don't believe that the methods that they're trying to do through these reforms, through these amendments, are actually addressing any of that.
1: So there are proposals here that, again, the headlines have been around the masking policies, that basically if you are that you wearing a mask or some kind of face covering during a protest could be used against you. Or, as you mentioned, this change that some people interpret to mean that being associated with a protest that then goes on to cause damage could make you liable. You don't see those as being effective measures to prevent the kind of damage that happened at the engineering building.
3: Yeah, I could see a point where the one about property association could be, but that's a stretch in my eyes. And the point about the masks is it's like you become suspicious for wearing a mask at a protest. That doesn't seem right to me, because like people might have like legitimate like health concerns, or because of these reforms that would entrench students' ideas that the university might go after them if they do protest. Maybe that's why they're wearing masks. And the people who do wear masks are most likely not going to be causing damage to property and are likely just protesting outside, doing it peacefully and assembled amongst their peers. So I don't see that any of those reforms actually address the main concern that might be about property damage, that might be about anti-Semitism, that might be about, again, like disturbing education. I don't see any of these amendments actually solving any of that.
1: Hmm. Do you protest? Do you regularly participate in protests?
3: No, not really. I haven't since like high school, but I've been like around UW protests, because like when the Charlie Kirk came over to campus and walked over to the encampment when that was happening, I was there. I took a couple of photos, and it was really tense. It was a really tense situation. And so I've been around when like protests happen. I've been around when like the strikes are occurring, like with like UW employees and all that, but I haven't partaken in demonstrations myself.
1: Mm. So as somebody who doesn't necessarily regularly protest, what is it about this issue that makes you want to care about it, frankly?
3: Yeah. Like a lot of my like student involvement comes from the student government, like ASUW, NGPSS. And so like, as I've been a senator now for like 6 years, like a year and a half in GPSS, but 6 years in AUCW for the most part. And a lot of that comes from me, like, trying to help my students that I represent, like my constituents, in any way I can, because I feel like using the official, like, channels of student opinion, which AUCW is supposed to do, is the best way I can help. And when I see that in this specific instance where the student code of conduct is being changed, which I last heard it was like a few years ago, because based on the amendments that are being proposed, it's not anything that is necessitated by law or anything. So they don't need to make these changes, but they're just being pressured in a way by the federal government or just like public pressure. And so when I saw these changes happening, I was concerned that student voices weren't being involved and the official institutions of the university, like the Board of Regents and the Faculty Senate, that don't necessarily have student voices to give input on our student code of conduct. That's why I felt the most, like, this was an undemocratic process. The ideals of shared governance that our university has been espousing for decades now isn't being upheld. And although technically all these changes don't need to go through the student body, and that's been the technical, legal, and codes of the university for decades now, that might be the case. But I think the exception to this is the protest, the risks to our freedom of speech and all these other issues we've been talking about. The fact that right now we don't have a legitimate or voting say in these matters made me really want to speak out on this and really want to, like, talk against these reforms.
1: So if the university does end up passing these policies similar or the same as the ones that we've seen kind of aired already, what do you think that will mean for the university's reputation, particularly one that has had a high profile for demonstrations and an outspoken student body?
3: I think students will still protest in the way they do, demonstrate the way they do. I don't think that will change per se, but the consequences have changed, and that might put off more students. But I don't see the fire of students' voices going down at all, because as you've seen, as we've talked about, like, we've done an encampment before, we've done a lot of demonstrations. Our student government has a history of passing resolutions that say we're against, like, the Iraq War, for instance, back in like 2004. So I don't see our student government, our students, like, backing down from protesting and using our right to free speech and assembly to advocate for issues that we care about. And no matter what the administration tries to do, and we might face the consequences of what the administration is trying to put on us, but we'll still protest and demonstrate. And I would believe, and I'd advocate for our students' governments to continue to fight against these amendments even after they're passed.
0: Again, that was Francisco Dohenia talking with David. He's a grad student with UW Student Government. And by the way, he mentioned Ari Hoffman there, who is a conservative host at KVI here in town. UW President Robert Jones talked to Hoffman back in March, and they discussed anti-Semitism on campus. And Jones, during that interview, said that the student code of conduct, quote, was not written for this moment in time. So kind of indicating that the issue of anti-Semitism and the review of the code of conduct could be linked. And again, that, you know, leads back to conversations about, you know, the Trump administration opening an investigation on UW after some protests on campus. We're going to get into more of that in a little bit. Some other things jump out to me about your interview with Francisco, David, and that is that he's very worried that there is an elevated risk if these rules go into effect, the new changes, of people being scared to show up to protest because they think maybe it could eventually get out of hand and right, damage and you know lawlessness ensues, and then they would be held accountable even if they're not involved.
1: Right. There's sort of almost a self-fulfilling prophecy of, you know, regardless of the intentions, just the possibility that these rules could be used in a certain way, that perception could sort of be broadened out to make people sort of self-censor, to make people concerned to participate in protests. And again, you know, he blames a lot of the process for that, that it didn't engender trust. And therefore, when the university says, hey, you know, we are supportive of free speech and we are supportive of protest, students just don't really believe that.
0: Okay, we, of course, reached out to the University of Washington's administration to hear what the school says about all of this. They declined an interview while the feedback period is ongoing, which is understandable. There's still a lot of moving pieces here. But they did respond to our questions over email. And so let's run through some of this, David, if you're okay with that.
1: Please.
0: So when it comes to the timing of the vote, officials told us that the conduct code review was publicly announced last November, and the goal was to have proposed revisions by winter quarter of 2026. Officials also said that feedback was solicited from community members all along, that drafts of the changes and feedback options were sent to student government leaders, several groups. When it comes to the timing question, officials said that the conduct code is state regulation. It's governed by state regulation. And if it was going to go into effect this year, the hearing and public comment timeframe would have had to happen during the summer quarter. So that is the university's perspective on this idea that they were trying to push it through in the summer when nobody was watching. They strongly disagree with that.
1: Right. And we also specifically asked if the federal investigation played any role in the university's decision to update its code with these changes, because a lot of students, I think, are pairing those two. The school was unambiguous in saying, no, these two things are not related.
0: One word answer, no.
1: No one. Yeah, exactly. Their answer to our questions was simply no. These two things are not connected. More broadly, you know, the university said the code of conduct does not and is not intended to restrict students' ability to protest. Rather, it's an effort to, in the words of University of Washington's president Robert J. Jones, quote, ensure transparency, fairness, and accountability when it comes to student conduct in the modern university environment.
0: David, what about what Francisco was talking about? This idea that students might be worried if they show up to protests and somebody else in the crowd breaks stuff, you know, breaks the law, and they're held liable. And even if they had nothing to do with it, that could dampen their willingness to even participate in these kinds of free speech events. And is that the intent of these new rules? Because reading through the proposed changes and what the university said, I'm still not sure I fully understand the consequences of all of that.
1: Right. Yeah. The university is downplaying the changes that people are identifying as possibly in expanding that liability. They're saying that that really only pertains to students helping in the planning and execution of misconduct, not participation in free speech. Mm-hmm. But students, frankly, don't really buy that.
0: That gets back to the trust thing that we've been talking about. I just want to play President Jones in his own words, UW President, talking about this really difficult dance that the university has to pursue, which is juggling the right to free speech and also the need for safety on campus.
4: As the leader of the university, you have a responsibility for safety for the entire university. It doesn't mean that you disagree or you're taking sides on any issue, but the safety and accessibility of the campus has to be first and foremost a primary concern.
1: That was from an interview with Como that he did in February of 2025, right after he was named to the job. And, you know, I think what he's getting at here is this kind of balance that a lot of people try and keep in their minds when they're thinking about protesting on campus, which is when do the First Amendment rights of protesters begin and when do the rights of, say, you know, speakers or people who are trying to appear on campus begin?
0: And yeah, the university is balancing all of that, but you can't ignore the fact that the university is also in a new environment under the second Trump administration where there has also been just much more scrutiny into how these schools handle protest and speech on campus, and a lot of levers of power coming to bear on the schools if they don't follow the policies that, you know, the White House or, you know, people in the Trump administration want to see.
1: Sometimes with immense financial implications.
0: Yeah, huge, like grants and, you know, research money, everything like that. So we're going to switch gears here. You're listening to Soundside. I'm Libby Denkman here with David Croman, but we're going to stay on the issue of free speech. So when we come back, I'm going to talk to an organization that advocates for the First Amendment on college campuses. And they had an interesting take on the latest news from the University of Washington, specifically they said that student conduct has a big influence on free speech on campus, and they wanted to highlight that as they looked at free speech all over the country, honestly. We're going to get back to that in just a minute, right after this break on KUOW.
5: 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Immigration raids in South Texas are slowing what had been a big construction boom in the Rio Grande Valley. That story tomorrow afternoon at 2:30 and tomorrow evening at 6:30. 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
5: 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Penguins in Peru are seeing their food supply decrease as a potential super El Nino warms the waters where they feed. That story is part of today's edition of As It Happens from the CBC, which begins not that far away at 9 o'clock.
1: Back with more Soundside, I'm David Croman.
0: And I'm Libby Denkman.
1: So we're talking about questions of free speech on the University of Washington's campus. So as we mentioned, school begins at the University of Washington this week, and we're talking about questions of free speech on campus after the school's Board of Regents almost voted on changes that students said would lead to harsher penalties for protesters, possibly more restrictions on protests. We just heard from a couple of students I spoke to about their thoughts on what happened and the university's response.
0: Now we're going to turn to a conversation about the state of protest at the University of Washington and other campuses around the country. I recently spoke with Laura Belts. She is the director of policy reform at the Foundation for Individual Rights and Expression, or FIRE. Do you know FIRE, that organization, David?
1: Yeah, I do know FIRE. They've really rose to prominence in recent years. You know, they first kind of came onto the scene for their activity in the past defending, you know, primarily conservatives who were claiming viewpoint discrimination on college campuses.
0: Yeah, they did a lot of that advocacy, still do. But they've also shifted gears quite a lot under the second Trump administration, as the White House and some Republican state legislatures have been trying to coerce universities into adding more conservative voices, eliminating DEI, and even changing coursework offerings in some examples. Other type of policy changes. FIRE has been really pushing back against that. So this is a group that advocates for free speech on college campuses and even ranks schools on how well they protect speech. And the UW did not fare well on that list. I talked to Laura Belts about why, and as you'll hear, she had a really different view of who is responsible for preserving free speech on campus. In many ways, she thinks UW has not done enough to rein in protests that limit other speech.
1: Here's that conversation.
0: So before we dive into the ranking, what do you make of this proposed new protest policy, the ways that the student code of conduct could be changed at the University of Washington?
10: Well, I think it's a bit of a mixed bag. I see some improvements here. For example, this might seem really simple, but we see a new explicit nod to the right to be presumed innocent before being found responsible for an offense. And so that brings you better in line with our justice system. But there are some things that do give me pause. I'd like to see more information about how these external contractors will be contracted for these services and what sort of procedural safeguards are going to be in place there. I'm also concerned that there's a lot of discretion given to the university over what type of process to follow in each case. If suspension or dismissal is on the table, we'd want to see that a hearing is guaranteed for students under their due process rights. So I recommend that the Faculty Senate, the university community, review these procedural issues prior to approving those revisions in December.
0: Let's talk about UW's ranking, because that is a stark number, 260th out of 261. Why is the Seattle campus so low?
10: Right. So our rankings are comprised of 12 factors, and six of these correspond to survey questions looking for how students perceive the environment for speech at their school. Three correspond to whether the school's policies are in line with free speech. And the last three are looking at incidents that we've logged about controversies of speech and how the university has responded to those. And so when the university punishes someone over their speech, that's an incident that they get dinged for. And at the University of Washington, there have been quite a few of such incidents in the past few years. Seven are actually detracting from the university's score in these rankings. And they're really telling the same story that the student surveys are telling, in that they're time and time again, there are protests that are shutting down events. And when you look at the student survey results, you see a really high percentage of students saying it's acceptable to use violence to stop someone from speaking on campus. 41% of students who were surveyed said that it's acceptable to use violence to stop a speaker, at least in some rare cases. Nationally, that percentage is down to 31%, so a full 10 percentage points lower there. And so we're seeing that students, when they're hearing about an event that they disagree with, a speaker that they think is hateful or harmful, instead of using other methods like engaging with the speaker in debate, going to the event, asking them questions at a Q&A, having a peaceful protest that doesn't prevent the event from taking place, they're instead turning to these non-peaceful options like getting that event shut down. So really what we want to see from the university to kind of turn this cultural problem around would be more instruction to students on what they should do when they disagree with someone and when someone is coming to campus who has views that they find hateful, and see if we can have some more constructive, more speech protective methods.
0: I mean, we're talking about protest policy today, but it also sounds like the way that protest has been employed at the University of Washington from your organization's perspective has been a problem, because, a number of these incidents that you're mentioning are especially conservative voices, Turning Point USA events, a former member of the IDF. I'm just going through some of the examples in the how the university got negative points in the ranking system. These were all shut down, as you said, by protest or the threat of protest to try to come and, you know, disrupt events and things like that. So in these cases, FIRE seems to be saying basically the kind of protest employed by UW students in the past and faculty has been the threat to free speech that is the primary concern on campus. Is that right?
10: Yeah. So, I mean, with the First Amendment, there's this sort of dual set of rights here. There's the right to speak, the right to protest, but then there's the right to hear from individuals. And so when people shout down events, when they protest and ask for the event to be canceled, that means that you're denying others people's rights to speak and to hear that speaker on campus. If a student group invites a speaker to come in, share their thoughts, then they have the right to have that event take place. And so what we would want to see are protests that are allowing that event to take place, but then are still letting those students express themselves.
0: What is the ideal climate of protest and the way for universities to handle protest against a speaker that they disagree with in your mind from FIRE's perspective? I mean, what is the best way for, you know, if students disagree with something, you know, like an event that's being held, is standing outside and voicing your perspective considered shouting down a speaker? Or what do you think is the ideal approach?
10: I mean, I think ideally the university would be teaching students about how they can engage in a number of different ways to do this, that there are really a lot of options that they have. They could choose to go outside of the venue, protest. We've seen protests like that where they can be disruptive, where they make so much noise that the person is actually prevented from speaking. So we wouldn't want to see that.
0: So the line basically there is, you know, if there's actually a disruption within the venue where the speaker is trying to be held, that would be the line.
10: Right. And a brief disruption is one thing. If you can hear some drum beats and the speaker is able to carry on, that's not an issue. But in legal terms, it's a material and substantial disruption. So if someone is trying to speak and someone's in the venue shouting nonstop and they're really not able to continue the event, that's what we would consider a shout down. Whereas a brief interruption, just standing up when you're wearing a protest shirt and leaving the venue, something like that, that we would not want to see restriction of. That would be protected protest.
0: There were massive debates over the pro-Palestinian encampments that were popping up on university campuses all over the country, including at the University of Washington. Are those protected speech in your view? What is the view of FIRE on the encampment protests?
10: Well, I will give the classic lawyer answer of it depends, because it really does depend on the particular way that that protest is being carried out. It's some reasonable, you know, public universities can put in place what are called reasonable time, place, and manner restrictions on speech. So they can put rules in place that are aimed at protecting the safety of students, for making sure that classes can take place, those sort of basic functions of an institution. And so if a university says you have to get permission in advance before sleeping in a structure on campus, based on safety, security reasons, a court is likely to find that reasonable. But some of the regulations that we were seeing being put in place either on the eve of protests or immediately after these protests started happening in the spring of 2024, they went past that. And they put these blanket restrictions on that were really quite restrictive of speech rights, saying that there can be no sort of erection of structures ever as a part of a protest, or shutting down areas of the campus that historically were used for protest, but, you know, suddenly were not available to those students. And so it really depends on how they designated these areas to be used in the past, and whether it looks like that restriction is narrowly tailored to making sure that students can get to class, conduct their normal activities, or if it seems like they're throwing out the baby with the bathwater.
0: Your group has over the years defended speech from different sides of the political spectrum. For example, very recently, FIRE criticized the University of Washington's cancellation of the progressive streamer Hassan Piker's speech at Town Hall Seattle, which the university was sponsoring. The organization also represented a UW professor at the Allen School, whose parody land acknowledgement sparked a disciplinary investigation. A campus administrator had even gotten IT staff to forcibly remove the parody from the online syllabus for the class. And that professor and FIRE attorneys recently won a favorable ruling from the Ninth Circuit, along with a $600,000 settlement from UW. FIRE has sued universities. It's also sued the Trump administration several times over free speech issues. How do you choose the cases you get involved in and why?
10: Well, it's really simple. If it's protected speech, we defend it. Of course, limited resources mean we can't step in on every case. But when we're evaluating cases, we take a look at is the speech constitutionally protected or is it not? And we really don't take the viewpoint of the speaker or what they're expressing into account at all. And so some folks have thought, oh, there's a shift here. You're suing the Trump administration. I thought you defended conservative students. But really, it just all depends on who is in power and who is able to restrict speech. And so when that shifts between presidential administrations, between what kind of speakers are making the rounds on campuses, we move with where those people are being targeted.
0: How do you think the current moment for speech on campus compares to how the First Amendment has historically been protected at universities? Because from my perspective, it seems like something fundamental has changed, because now the threat for speech is coming not just from administrations or from student bodies at universities. We're talking about the state, basically the White House using its power to stifle speech that it doesn't like. I mean, what is your read on this moment in historical context?
10: Right. There is an immense amount of pressure on university administrations. And it's why FIRE often partners with colleges in a collaborative way to work on policies and practices that protect free speech, because we're cognizant of the fact that they are getting pressure from their state and local governments. And sometimes they are getting pressure from the federal government itself. And so it's really not putting universities in the best position to protect students' free speech rights. Oftentimes, when you have these protests resulting in events being canceled, it's not just students on campus that are calling for that cancellation. We also will see members of Congress writing in and asking for events to be canceled or for individuals to be fired.
0: In the case of Hassan Piker, sorry to interrupt, but there were state legislators who wrote to the university to ask for that cancellation. So definitely pressure coming from outside as well.
10: Exactly. And again, that just does not put a university in its best position to protect free speech. And so really, we have to call on the university to have some backbone, to stand up for those principles, to make sure to protect the First Amendment. But we also have to take those folks in government to task for asking for those liberal actions.
0: FIRE's president and CEO, Greg Lukianoff, talked to the New York Times last year about the evolution that the group has gone through. I mean, you touched on it a little bit here. Much of FIRE's college-based activity leading up to 2025 was focused on defending mostly conservatives' right to speak on campus. So Turning Point USA's of the world, other groups, to protect them from being shouted down by liberals, basically. And the examples we gave at UW are pertinent there. Now, FIRE is frequently fighting for what would be traditionally considered liberal causes, and often against the Trump administration. You won a victory in the case against Marco Rubio as the Secretary of State's efforts to deport student visa holders for their pro-Palestinian activism. FIRE supported Harvard challenging research cuts by saying the moves were a cudgel to suppress academic freedom. I wonder, and, you know, this is kind of like a difficult question to answer, I think, but is there a way in which the past actions by FIRE to support the conservatives who were trying to defend themselves to speak their right to speak on campus, do you feel it's now being used to build a narrative to go after universities, to kind of build a case for a partisan backlash from the U.S. government and the White House specifically?
10: Yeah, I mean, it's tough because we've been asking for reforms. We've been asking for colleges to do a better job of protecting students and faculty rights. But at the same time, that doesn't mean that any sort of response in order to crack down on universities is acceptable. And so when the Trump administration turns around and uses unconstitutional means to pressure universities to restrict free speech, That is certainly not the medicine to cure this disease. And so really, you know, since our founding, we've been telling folks, you really don't want to ask for censorship, because one day that tool of censorship may be turned on you when power shifts. I think we're seeing that play out. And I think there's an unfortunate kind of reflex or impulse of a person to say, well, they deserved it because of X, Y, and Z previous actions. But really, I think that all sides of these issues need to take a step back and start enforcing these constitutional principles that our nation is founded on.
0: Is there anything else you want to add, Laura, about this moment and FIRE's work and sort of the direction that things are going?
10: Well, the one thing that I would say about UW in particular, that I was thinking about with this policy process and the uproar of the campus community when the process was being done in the summer, when students weren't on campus, is that there is a great amount of distrust there, because it's really not uncommon for colleges to work on their policies over the summer. I don't think that it indicates any sort of malicious intent from the university, but the fact that there was such a pushback, I think that reveals a great distrust in the university to implement these policies fairly and to make these revisions in a positive way. And so I think that UW and really the rest of the nation needs to build that trust back with the public in higher ed at large.
0: Laura Belts is the director of policy reform at the Foundation for Individual Rights and Expression, or FIRE. Laura, thank you very much for being here.
10: Thank you.
1: So obviously, Libby, there's a lot wrapped up in FIRE's poor ranking of the University of Washington. Some of it institutional, you know, how it treats people on staff, and then some of it kind of more organic, which is how it responds to student protests and student gatherings on campus.
0: Yeah, I do want to point out one thing that FIRE did not include in its examples of speakers or faculty being silenced on campus. This was a pretty prominent case where the head of the Middle East Center at UW, Professor Ari Afani, he was fired from that role in April because of some emails that he sent out describing Israel's role in getting the U.S. into the war with Iran. And he, in the emails, called Zionism cancerous. This is a case that had a lot of people looking at the way UW approaches free speech on campus, but it did not make FIRE's rankings. We did ask them about that, and they said this was partially a timing issue, timing of when the case came to light. They said they may include it in their Scholars Under FIRE database in the future, but it also shows that these lists are not comprehensive, and it does raise questions about when and how they choose to highlight cases. We also asked the University of Washington about some of the points that Laura Belts from FIRE made. Off the top, the university really disagrees with the ranking of University of Washington being so low on its free speech list. I mean, they said it comes from anecdotal evidence and a small sample of students surveyed. And a university spokesperson called FIRE's definition of deplatforming, quote, absurd, because it includes incidents of students trying but not necessarily succeeding in disrupting speakers. The UW spokesperson said it is, quote, unrealistic for a public open campus to prevent anyone from trying to disrupt an event. As for the decision to bring in outside contractors to help with disciplinary hearings, the university said it was to help speed up hearings so that students wouldn't have to wait months to have their cases heard.
1: Yeah, you know, it's not uncommon for us to reach out to institutions to get comments. I would say that the University of Washington's pushback on this one was particularly forceful. They clearly disagree.
0: It was a little spicy.
1: They do, yeah. And, you know, they
0: I do wish they had done an interview. I understand that the process is ongoing, the listening process for this potential code of conduct change, but because of all this, it would have been nice if we could have, you know, heard somebody talking about
1: right.
0: this.
1: Right. It's always better to hear these things directly from people's voices to actually get them on the air. But, you know, again, I think it was notable how strongly they were pushing back on this characterization of them as not being friendly to free speech. You know, as far as the points that Laura Belts made, you know, it's interesting to hear her sort of try and find the line between when the First Amendment rights of protesters begins and then where the First Amendment rights of the events that they might be disrupting also begin. So,
0: yeah.
1: You know, it basically making the point that it's not always just the administration that's limiting free speech, that if protesters are being protesters in a sort of, quote, disruptive way, that could be a First Amendment infringement on the people who want to hear Charlie Kirk speak, for example, or Hassan Piker speak. That, though, is a little bit squishier of a line to walk, and I would say just all a little bit more subjective.
0: And let's just underline that once again. What Laura is saying is basically the administration it doesn't just have the obligation to protect students' right to protest. It also has the obligation to limit protest so that it doesn't infringe on others' speech. And I thought that was really interesting. And I think you did too, David. And so we ended up going back to the UW students that we talked to earlier to get their reaction to that.
1: Yeah. And Radcliffe Cushman, the member of student government and the Young Democratic Socialists of America chapter on the campus, said he doesn't see protesting students and the administration as equal parties here.
2: There is a substantial difference between those students banding together, whether through organization or ad hoc, as they come to an event. And the university, using its kind of structural, its financial, its monetary, its legal power to kind of restrict speech in that manner. One is someone argues, simply an expression of opinion or disruptive to an event. Some might argue it's them expressing their free speech. But what it isn't is it's not a structure that has power over someone else deciding that you cannot speak, that your speech is not valid.
0: So Radcliffe is kind of doing a power analysis here.
1: Yeah, I mean, it's sort of a pushback on Belz's point about how significant the actions of student protesters should play into mm-hmm. something like a free speech ranking, because he's saying, you know, these individuals should not be put into the same camp or the same kind of category as something like the administration of the University of Washington setting policy for how speech should or should not be conducted on campus.
0: Yeah. Francisco Dohenia also reacted to Laura Belz's comments, and he basically sounds like he said there seemed to be a dichotomy at play when it comes to the types of speakers that come to UW.
3: When you allow like Charlie Kirk or Turning Point to be on campus, but not allow people like Hassan Piker on, so then that seems a bit hypocritical when you're trying to say that, oh, we're a free speech campus, we're here to ensure that people have the right to protest, and we're just instituting these measures to ensure that people feel safe when they do that, people feel safe when they demonstrate.
0: And Charlie Kirk, who most people know was killed last year, he came to UW's campus back in 2024. And again, FIRE was critical of UW basically disinviting Hassan Piker from that Town Hall Seattle event. David, it's a complicated topic. I think that there is a big reason why there was so much pushback to the university in the first place. But as you've heard, it's also really nuanced.
1: Right. Yeah. And it raises bigger questions about free speech and the right to protest and how big of a role universities should get when it comes to people exercising these rights on a college campus.
0: It's hard to know what will come of these proposed changes. You know, there is a whole timeline here. The university has extended its feedback period to December. But we're certainly going to keep an eye on it.
1: Yep. And the university anticipates it'll bring an updated proposal to the Board of Regents in the winter. So we will definitely be hearing more about this soon.
0: For now, we want to know what you think about all this. How about some speech from our listeners? Do you agree with the students, the administration, maybe a little bit of both? What do you think about free speech on campus and the best way to preserve the First Amendment on campus? You can leave us a voicemail at 206-221-3213. 206-221-3213, or email us at soundside@kuow.org. You might hear your voice on air.
1: And that's it for Soundside today. I'm David Croman. Today's show was produced by Gabrielle Healy and Maliha Syed, with support from Shane Mailing, Sarah Leibovitz, and Hans Anderson. Our editor is Jed Kim. We will be right back here tomorrow at noon with more Soundside, so stick with us. 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

0: 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I'm Bill O'Grady.
1: In the summer of 2020, 16-year-old Antonio Mays Jr. traveled 1,000 miles to join the racial justice movement of his generation in Seattle. 6 years later, his killing remains unsolved. Our investigation has uncovered new evidence and witnesses who say they've never talked to police. 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
0: Weather forecast for the Seattle area for tonight, low near 50 degrees, mostly cloudy. Thursday tomorrow, high in the 60s, mostly cloudy. Thursday night, low right around 50 again, mostly cloudy in the evening, then becoming partly cloudy, and then partly sunny by Friday, high all the way up around 70.
2: Hello, I'm Neil Kirksall.
3: And I'm Chris Howden. Coming up on As It Happens...
2: That's genius to you, a historian at Princeton University tells us about her work sharing Native American stories and how she is celebrating tonight, now that she's been named a MacArthur Fellow, also known as the Genius Grant.
3: And some kind of wonderful. Until now, there was only one problem with Stevie Wonder's legendary 1976 record, Songs in the Key of Life. It didn't have enough songs on it. But now that problem has been solved. 50 years later, four unheard tracks have finally dropped.
2: Those stories and more coming up for you on the Wednesday edition of As It Happens.

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2: Masterminds, I'll speak with a member of the Peoria Nation, a historian who can finally spread the word that she is one of this year's MacArthur Fellows. That comes with a hefty cash prize and the even heftier title of genius.
3: And Lost in Sound, four never-before-heard recordings from Stevie Wonder's 1976 classic Songs in the Key of Life have just been released, and mixing the new tunes was a labor of love for one of the record's original engineers. As it happens, the Wednesday edition, radio that marvels will wonder never cease.

0: song.
1: Stevie Wonder with I Can See the Sun in Late December.
0: And I will not stop listening to that song. I couldn't if I wanted to. We are going to take a short break now. When we return, a researcher in Peru describes watching a key penguin colony dwindle from thousands to just a handful and says this super El Nino is just the latest fight they've had to endure.
1: And the absolute success of an absolute unit. A big brown bear named Backpack, who tips the scales at about 1,200 pounds, is crowned the winner of Fat Bear Week 2026.
0: Stay tuned. I'm Neil Kirksall.
1: And I'm Chris Howden.

0: 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More at cascadepbs.org/events.
1: Or something was right, I knew.
2: Now she was dressing in gardenia red, rich browns, and flattering greens. She fell in love with learning more about color, and she decided to make a career change from sales to color consulting. Jill gives me a little preview of how this works. I sit in a comfortable chair facing a mirror, and she drapes fabrics across my chest, each in a different color. This will help her determine my undertones.
1: And your undertones either lean warm or cool.
2: So your skin can look beige, tan, or brown on the surface, but underneath it may subtly lean toward yellow or golden, which is considered a warm undertone, or pink or bluish, a cool undertone.
1: And when you wear different colors, your undertones react very differently on the surface. So when someone is wearing a color that is good for them, they look like they are airbrushed. They just look bright. In certain colors, they may look lit from within. Bad colors can create unwanted shadowing. You can look cold in some colors. Lips can look blue. You can create shadowing in the under eye area. Some people say, will sit here and say, oh my goodness, that color makes me look so tired.
2: Jill drapes the first color sample on me.
1: So here we have a fuchsia, which is a purple-based pink, and we're going to compare it to a warm rust color.
3: Mm-hmm.
1: So as I layer the warm rust color on, if you focus on your eyes, you can see while they're brown, there's more dimension to the color of your eyes. You can see flecks. It looks like it's pulling some of this rust color through your eyes. Skin looks nice, smooth, and creamy. And when we pull away to this cool color, your under eye area gets a little blue, the area around your mouth gets a little gray, and even your lips look a little blue.
2: I can see the difference. I definitely look better in the rust color. Jill pulls out more fabric samples.
1: So this is a cool blue, and when I pull this blue on you, I see the color before I see you.
3: Mm-hmm.
1: That's telling me that the color is wearing you. There's no harmony or balance between you and the color. When I add this warm blue, you come back in focus.
3: Mm-hmm.
1: You are the first thing I see.
2: She explains that the warm blue has more green in it. The cool blue has more red. The company Jill works for is called House of Color, and they use a color wheel that's divided into the four seasons: spring, summer, autumn, and winter. After draping the different colors on me, Jill has determined that I'm autumn because I have warm undertones. And there are lots of colors in that section of the wheel that could work for me.
1: You've got mustard, you've got a nice bronze, which is a vibrant brown, you've got rust, red, amber.
2: I leave Jill's studio feeling very inspired to add some more color to my closet, but at the same time, I was surprised just how complicated color really is. What is a cool blue versus a warm blue again? Can I even tell the difference? And what exactly is color harmony? Color doesn't just shape how things look. It can shape how we feel. It can lift our mood, transform a room, make food look irresistible or completely unappetizing. It can signal ideas too, like green for nature or red for danger. But beneath all of that, color is surprisingly complex. Because of the way we perceive it, color really happens in the brain. It's our interpretation of different wavelengths of light. We can distinguish millions of colors, but the way we experience them, the ones we're drawn to, is deeply personal. On this episode, Understanding Color. One interesting challenge with colors is how to describe them. If you flip through a commercial color catalog, the description

0: Descriptions are fun and whimsical. It's all about feelings and vibes. But how do you describe colors in an objective way? Can you? It's a question Corey Stamper stumbled on. She's an author and a lexicographer.
1: A lexicographer is a person who writes and edits dictionaries.
0: Corey was working at Merriam-Webster when the company was in the process of transitioning the unabridged version of Webster's Third International Dictionary onto the internet. Corey's role was to make sure that everything in the printed version was accurately reflected on the website.
1: So you're really paying a lot of attention to every single detail.
0: And these are very specific details.
1: You know, the mid-dot that describes where you can put a hyphen. That's right. All of the pronunciation characters, those have rendered correctly.
0: And the language itself is very precise and formulaic.
1: One of my favorite definitions in the original dictionary was for fish stick, which was defined as a stick of fish. that's true.
0: Corey was working her way through the letter B. Beekeeper, beeswax, bee fit, and she came to begonia. The first few definitions related to the flower, but the next entry spoke to the color.
1: A deep pink that is bluer, lighter, and stronger than average coral, see coral sense 3B, bluer than fiesta, and bluer and stronger than sweet William, called also gaiety.
0: So what did you make of that?
1: I didn't know what to make of it. I mean, so clearly it's a color definition. We start with a deep pink, but then we sort of head off into this very weird winding road through all of these other words that I assume are colors as well. But we also have directions, bluer, lighter, and stronger, which what, how, when. But then you have average coral. What's average coral? I recognize coral as a color name. But what average? Like, is that the middle of a range of colors that are corals? Who knows? Fiesta is another color name referenced. What's fiesta? I've never heard of a color called fiesta. So what does this mean? It seems like a lot of words sort of, you know, faffing around deep pink, but there's no sense of where this is going to go or how these are directing you through an entry. But it's also so evocative, right? Fiesta, Sweet William, and called also gaiety. Just, it had so much voice to it.
0: Corey was intrigued. Did the other color definitions in the dictionary follow suit? She looked up coral.
1: And I find another entry just like this that has even more of these color names. Carnation rose, rose d'Althea, sea pink, S-E-A, P-I-N-K. There's clearly a system to it. They all have a parallel structure, but who came up with these? Who chose these colors? Who chose these color names?
0: These questions led Corey on a surprising journey of discovery, deep into the history of color manufacturing and all the new challenges it created. She writes about this in her new book, True Color, The Strange and Spectacular Quest to Define Color from Azure to Sink Pink. These challenges really started with the switch from natural dyes to synthetic dyes and colors.
1: Dyes became a byproduct of attempts at chemical experiments in the 1800s, really. Dyes became chemistry as opposed to something that, you know, your local dyer did with plants in the backyard. And as that happened, then any sort of main center of academic chemical inquiry became a place where color was made. And in particular, that ended up being Germany for most of the 1800s. Germany's dyes were synthesized in such a way that they were very bright, they were color fast, they were light fast. And the synthetic dyes also just had this range of colors that was really difficult to get out of natural dyeing. So you could get these bright purples and you could get these really saturated, intense greens that stuck around for a really long time, but only using these really complex and often dangerous chemical formulas and syntheses.
0: And what were they being used for at that time?
1: I mean, dyes were being used for everything. Parisian couturiers used German dyes, particularly, you know, there were greens and purples that were very fashionable. Arsenic green is one that is, you still sometimes see it. It was used in books and in fabric. It was made with arsenic. It showed up in wallpapers. But it was kind of anything that you could apply a dye to. Now we're dyeing wools, we're dyeing leather, we're dyeing buttons, we're dyeing natural products and synthetic products that are also being, you know, synthesized and generated at the same time. So plastics became a thing, and you could dye plastic. So really kind of synthetic color got used everywhere. It was a really, really important industry for Germany.
2: And during World War I, it also became a wartime concern.
1: Absolutely. So there was a blockade between, you know, German boats couldn't leave, couldn't export anything. And dyes ended up being used in so many different places that when German dyes were no longer available on the worldwide market, suddenly you had all of these problems. You know, our money uses dye. That's a synthetic dye. Uniforms require dye. And signaling flares require colorants that are made in Germany. So not only are you no longer, you don't have that available during a time when, you know, we are ramping up production of wartime goods, munitions, things like that. But you also have now a sort of this blocked industry in Germany. Germany was kind of the center of a lot of chemical processes and industries. So pharmaceuticals and dyes were really important to the German economy. When that gets blockaded, well, the German dye manufacturers and pharmaceutical companies were really struggling. And the German Supreme Command came to one of the main chemists at the main dye works and said, you have to pivot. We have to find something to do with all of these different chemicals. We have to find different chemicals to use. You can't produce dyes. And that chemist, Fritz Haber, discovered that you could take a byproduct of dye stuff manufacture and weaponize it. And so Fritz Haber, out of Dye Works, synthesized chlorine gas, which was the first lethal chemical weapon used on the battlefield. And then after that, phosgene gas. So suddenly, it wasn't just that we don't have access to dyes, but now the Allied forces are looking at, oh, these chemicals that we use to make Scheele Green or Mauve can also be weaponized. And that puts color in a completely different light after World War I for America, Britain, and on the continent.
2: During World War I, the U.S. developed a branch of the U.S. military called the Chemical Warfare Service, and later they invested heavily into color research.
1: So in the midst of sort of post-war rethinking about color and color's place in society, the U.S. government decides to invest a ton in color science, in color research, and did that in part using seized patents and assets from German companies that had dye works in the States. So now suddenly, the U.S. government's sitting on a bunch of patents for this really fabulous chemical dye batches, and they're now giving them out to DuPont or General Aniline and Film or Dow.
2: As different private companies started to use these color patents, people started to realize that color needed standardization.
1: So you might just have one dye made by one manufacturer that the entire U.S. mint structure relies on. And if something happens, they can't deliver enough dye, or they, you know, there's a plant explosion, which happened all the time at Dye Works. Well, now who's going to create that dye for you? And that's just one thing in a whole world. So now you have on this grand scale all of these different colors that have commercial applications, scientific applications, artistic applications, industrial applications, but no easy way for anyone who doesn't hold that patent to figure out is that titanium white the same titanium white as this titanium white?
2: And the standardization also comes into play with food and food manufacturing, mm-hmm. for example, with margarine, mm-hmm. right? Because what color would margarine be without any help?
1: Right. It would be white. Margarine is a synthesized fat, and that just comes up as white. And this was actually the subject of a huge congressional series of hearings because margarine manufacturers in the late 1800s and early 1900s were dyeing their margarine yellow because people associate spreadable fat that you put on toast with the color yellow. And this was a huge problem for states that had a big dairy industry because now it is a cheaper and shelf-stable competitor to butter. So you had something called the butter hearings. And you had, out of the butter hearings came the Oleomargarine Act, which said that if you're going to produce something like oleomargarine that looks like another product, you have to take that product's color into account. And states could then regulate that. And states did. So different states banned the sale of yellow margarine. Or they would require it be dyed something pink, or sometimes, you know, other colors that were suggested were red or black or blue. And this ran into some of the ways that we associate colors with products. You know, no one's going to spread blue butter on their toast. That's just not, that's going to seem weird. Butter manufacturers liked it that way. So then margarine manufacturers got around that by selling their margarine white with a little packet of dye. It was yellow that the housewife could then work into the margarine.
2: But there is also something about, you know, if the yellow is too pale, doesn't look right. If it's too much yellow, it's going to start looking like, eek, something is off.
1: Yeah. And this was a big concern, especially as more consumer goods started hitting the market in the early 1900s, and we started having more mass manufacturing. And so one of the things that the U.S. government did was they had a section at both the U.S. Department of Agriculture and the National Bureau of Standards that worked on standardizing colors for particular products. So as you are making butter or as you are doing whatever you're doing, weaving cotton fabric, you can look at a batch of your raw material and hold up a card that has the right color on it.
2: But the need for standardization went beyond that. So many different industries were using colors, and they all had their own systems and ways to describe them.
1: So this group of people got together and they formed what's called the Inter Society Color Council. And they decided that their job was to fix color just across all societies. And one of the first things that they started looking at was color names and color descriptions and finding a standardized way to describe color using plain language and to track color names across industries.
2: Here's an example. Let's say the military is ordering fabric for uniforms.
1: You can't just say, I need khaki, and khaki is kind of a light tan, because there are tens of thousands of light tans. So one of the ways that they thought about managing that was, okay, well, if we come up with a way to use a standard measurement system that is comprehensible across all the industries and sciences and artists, then we can also sort of key that to plain language descriptions that would be comprehensible to anyone who heard it, but specific enough that anyone within an industry would be able to understand what was being talked about.
2: And what do they come up with in this effort to standardize colors across different fields and industries?
1: Well, one of the things that's so fascinating is that they actually looked to lexicography and lexicographical principles to figure out how do we come up with a plain language system that will work for everybody. So one of the scientists in particular had done some consulting with a dictionary company, with Merriam-Webster, and saw sort of on the ground the difficulties of defining, and also understood the importance of this kind of communication, this broad communication.
2: And this brings us back to the dictionary entries Corey discovered, describing coral, sea pink, or begonia.
1: A deep pink that is bluer, lighter, and stronger than average coral, see Coral Sense 3B.
2: The voice behind many of those entries, which were created in the late 1950s, was a man named I.H. Godlove.
1: He was, at various points, the editor for the newsletter for the Intersociety Color Council, but he was also the president of a number of academic societies that had to do with color. He was the chief physical chemist at DuPont for a while. He was kind of a Renaissance man during a time when color scientists were really specializing. So he was a chemist, but he was also an artist. He was a writer. He just had a broad interest in people and the way that they think about color.
2: Godlove was already working on a new system for the Color Council, but this was about big picture integration.
1: So he contacted Merriam-Webster and said, I have this thing that you're going to love for the next unabridged dictionary. And in fact, eventually they said, okay, send it to us. And he did, and they said, well, this is a good beginning, but it needs to be refined even more. And so he led the charge to essentially do what lexicographers do, which is to look at all of the written uses of a word and evaluate them. And sort of for lexicography, we divide those words up by meaning in context. But what he was interested in was looking at all of these uses of color descriptions and color names and matching a color name or a color description to a color that was in use. And because he was a scientist and he was a real social butterfly, so he had access to every person's color decks that he could find. And what he did was he would then map the color using a scientific formulation and figure out where, for instance, dull blue is. And then he would map the word onto all of the colors that use dull in their description or dull in their name. And in doing that, he discovered that actually we do natively as English speakers kind of divide up color spaces, we call them, in ways that you can use some of these modifiers like dull or dark, light, bright, vivid. And so he did that for something like 26 different shades of color. So, you know, red, and then reddish, reddish, orange, and then reddish, orange, and then orange. And he did that for all of these shades to basically come up with tables that you could take a color that's, you know, gray lilac. It has this particular measurement in this system, which puts it in this quadrant, which makes it a dull, light, purplish blue.
2: So what were some of the changes he had to make for this to work in a dictionary?
1: Well, a lot of the changes had to do with the fact that if someone goes to an unabridged dictionary and they look up the word cerise and it says a dark red, great. But if it also is the same definition for maroon and claret and strawberry, well, what that communicates to dictionary users is that those words all have the same meaning and therefore they're all the same color, but people know they're not the same color. So what Merriam-Webster said to Godlove is, listen, you need to find a way to communicate what industry specialists call fine color differences between claret and strawberry and cerise and cherry. All of those need to be able to be differentiated.
2: And do you think the way it ended up in the dictionary was effective?
1: I love these definitions so much because I think they communicate so much about how color scientists see color in a really lovely, evocative way. And I think it would have been effective had there not been this huge break during the writing and production of Webster's Third. So the third was released in 1961. Defining happened up until really 1959. I.H. Gottlob died suddenly in 1954, in the middle of his defining. He died of appendicitis. And that's when I discovered the second person who had been helping with these definitions. And that was Margaret Gottlob, I.H. Gottlob's wife, who herself was a trained chemist and was a really remarkable scientist. But because of the policies of the day, when she and I.H. met at DuPont, she worked in the patent office and he was a chemist, and they eventually married, she had to quit her job. And so she was not a practicing chemist at that point. But because of I.H.'s interest in color and because of her own interest in it, she kept her fingers in the pie by helping him on the ISCC, acting as his lab assistant. So she took a lot of colorimetric measurements of color chips and helping essentially do the actual defining work for this rubric that her husband came up with.
2: So she ended up finishing the work.
1: She did finish the work.
2: And how does the work of I.H. Gottlob and later his wife Margaret still show up in descriptions we might see now?
1: Well, the defining formula that Merriam-Webster and the Gottlobs settled on is not used in any other dictionary. But Margaret's work on that actually led to her being hired as a laboratory assistant and a colorimetry assistant for another company that was working on a color standard, so sort of a book of colors that you can use to measure against things. And in the process of her work for that color standard, she also ended up creating a bunch of formulas and a bunch of product descriptions, essentially, that led to one of the partners in that firm developing the first color mixing computer in use. So those weird definitions in Webster's Third are directly tied to the machine that your hardware store uses to mix up your gallon of, you know, matte wall paint in the color thermal, which, you know, is not necessarily the color thermal. It is a series of equations and percentages that are used then to mix those up.
2: How do we classify and organize color now? What are the systems that are in use?
1: I mean, we actually now are in a space where we can get printed color that's pretty even and we can get it pretty cheaply. So a lot of industries have their own brand color maps and their own brand color chips that they get printed. But it also, we're in a space where, depending on how you encounter color, we're back to sort of using different ways of describing it. If you are someone who works in HTML, then you use hex codes for color. If you are a graphic designer, you use Pantone. If you deal with LED TV screens, you use one of like 9 different color systems. And among regular people, we have sort of gone back down to dumping those supplemental distinctions, the carnation rose, the rose dahlia. And we do still use the core system that Gottlob and the ISCC came up with of a dark red, a dull red, a bright pink, a bright yellowish pink. We still default to those because those systems are the most native to the way that we talk and think about color.
2: Corey Stamper is a lexicographer. Her new book is True Color, The Strange and Spectacular Quest to Define Color from Azure to Zinc Pink. Coming up, how different are our individual perceptions of color? We'll visit a lab to take a test.
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2: This is The Pulse. I'm Mike and Scott. We're talking about color and how we experience it. You've probably had an argument over whether a pair of pants is black or charcoal, or whether that beige sofa you ordered online is actually beige. Usually, these arguments come down to differences in how people talk about colors, or where exactly they draw the line between charcoal and black. But in some cases, the disagreement is much more fundamental than that. I don't think any case highlights this better than the notorious dress from 2015.
9: Last week, a picture of a dress was posted on Tumblr. Millions of people from all over the world saw it, and now it's being called the dress that broke the internet. Take a look.
2: It was a striped dress with a mixture of sheer and opaque fabric. The big question?
10: Do you see blue and black, or do you see white and gold?
11: It's the question that divided the internet, indeed divided this great nation. Now time for the great debate. What color is this dress?
12: It's clearly gold and white.
13: Black and blue.
14: It's totally white and gold.
15: There's nothing white or gold about it.
16: It's blue and black.
17: Yeah. Not blue and black.
18: This dress is white and gold.
19: It did start off.
2: People really fought over this. They couldn't believe that others were seeing something so different. Which begs the question, how do we know that anybody is seeing colors the same way? Reporter Liz Tung went to find out.
20: When I went to meet David Brainerd, a psychologist at the University of Pennsylvania who studies visual perception of color, I decided to jump right in with the big question.
21: Probably a lot of people wonder, how do we know that the blue I see is the same as the blue you see, and that this color that we both call blue isn't being perceived actually by you as what I would call red? So how do we know that we are seeing the same colors?
4: Yeah, I don't think we do know that we're seeing the same colors.
20: Okay, back it up, guys. We got an answer. Just kidding. But we can get closer to an answer.
4: So I think at the heart of it, in the end, we don't know. We actually, there's a lot, you know, I don't really know that your, not just experience of color, your experience of anything matches mine. So when we're talking about, you know, what does the strawberry taste like, or what does the red look like, how am I experiencing it as a subjective, we often call this qualia. What is the qualia that I'm experiencing?
20: Qualia is a term that describes our individual subjective experiences in terms of how they feel to us, like how much a headache hurts or what a rose smells like, or how we perceive color.
4: We do not yet have any scientific way of directly measuring that aspect. That really is, I'd say, internal to all of us. It's a kind of private experience, and what we know about its commonality or lack of commonality has to arise by talking about what we experience, or things like, if I can tell two colors apart, can you tell them apart? And so there are things we can say that sneak up on that question.
20: In other words, there are lots of clues we can cobble together to draw conclusions about what most people are perceiving. With color, what really helps is understanding the mechanics of how we perceive it in the first place. And the first thing to know about that is that, strictly speaking, color does not exist out in the physical world, at least not how we perceive it.
4: So we might first start by, let's talk about the physical stimulus that leads to us having color, sometimes called the physical correlate of color, and the experience of color, and just keep in mind that they're not the same stuff, right? One is in our head, one is in the world.
20: So what produces the colors in our heads? It comes down to the interaction of light, our eyes, and our brains. You've probably heard of cones and rods, right? Both are what's called photoreceptor cells in our retinas. Rods help us see in the dark, but cones are the ones that allow us to perceive color. And most of us have three kinds: long, medium, and short, which we can roughly translate as red, green, and blue. Basically, light exists on a spectrum. You've got your short wavelengths, your medium wavelengths, and your long wavelengths.
4: And if we shine lights of different spectra into our eyes, we will perceive different colors.
20: You can see this in the case of a prism. You know the cover of Pink Floyd's album, Dark Side of the Moon? It's got the white line that passes through the triangle and comes out as a rainbow. That's a prism dispersing light, which is white, into its constituent wavelengths. From the longest we can see, red, to the shortest we can see, purple. And the three kinds of cones we have, red, green, and blue, are each activated by those different wavelengths of light.
4: That's the sort of, call it the rubber meets the road step of vision. The light hits the cones and it's turned into electrical nerve signals.
20: Those nerve signals then go to the brain, which translates them into colors. And quick aside here, you might be wondering why, if we only have red, green, and blue cones, we're able to see other colors, like yellow, orange, and purple. The answer is that those colors exist in wavelengths that can be partially picked up by multiple cones. So wavelengths of around 580 nanometers stimulate both our red and our green cones, creating a unique signal that our brains interpret as yellow. And yes, I know this makes no sense from a color theory perspective. If you mix red and green paint, you get brown, but it's different with light. If you mix all the colors of the rainbow in paint, you get brown or black. But if you mix all the colors of the rainbow in light, you get white. So with just those three cones, we're able to perceive tens of thousands of colors. Okay, so back to cones and signals. The light comes in, different wavelengths excite different cones or receptors. They send electrical nerve signals to our brains, where some processing happens, and boom, we've got colors. So while we can't step inside each other's brains to know exactly how we each see a certain shade of red,
4: we know that for most people, those receptors and their properties are highly similar.
20: Which gets us closer to the conclusion that we do have a shared experience. And there's some evidence that indicates that we not only share the same equipment, we process things the same way too. For instance, brain imaging experiments have shown that across different people, the same parts of the brain will respond strongly to the same colors. And then we also have color matching experiments. For example, let's say David sets up three lights, red, blue, and green, and tells me to adjust the knobs for each of the lights until, mixed together, they match a sample color. So I adjust my knobs, David adjusts his knobs, and then we compare our settings.
4: And if yours and mine agree, we can say, whatever that stage at least is the same in both of our eyes and brains.
20: There's also another common experiment called the Farnsworth 100 hue test.
4: And it's basically a bunch of little colored patches on little caps, and they get all scrambled up, and you get asked, arrange these in order of similarity. So you can tell them apart. And most people will put them in the same order. So that's telling us kind of scientifically that our judgment of what looks similar to what has got some agreement.
20: I tried one of the tests David and his colleagues administer in their lab.
4: Sit down in that chair.
13: Okay.
4: Now you just have to put your chin in this little chin rest.
20: So I've got my chin in the chin rest, the lights are out, and I'm staring at a screen. Three gray boxes appear, and David's postdoctoral fellow, Fangfang Hong, reads out the instructions to me.
14: So on each trial, you will see three blobby stimuli showing up on the screen.
20: Blobs of color will briefly appear in each box. Two blobs will be the same color, and the third slightly different. They give me an old-school video game controller with three buttons on the right arranged in a triangle, just like the three gray boxes.
4: So two will have the same color, one will have a different color, randomly chosen. You just have to say which one was different.
20: So we count down.
16: 5, 4, 3, 2, 1. Begin.
20: The shapes appear in the boxes and then disappear.
14: So now
20: I'm
14: can,
20: too slow.
4: If you don't know, you have to guess.
13: Oh, God, they all looked green to me.
4: Yeah, well, pick one at random and you'll get another try.
13: Okay.
20: I take a guess and I'm wrong.
13: Incorrect.
20: Another three shapes pop up.
13: Ooh. Oh, they all look... Oh, God, what if I'm colorblind? Okay, that was just a guess.
20: And another.
13: This is crazy. Are these all legitimately different? Or is one of them legitimately different?
4: One of them is always legitimately different, but they're hard.
20: David and Fangfang say most people get better with practice. Fangfang's an expert, so I ask her to help me cheat.
14: Yeah. Tell me all the answers. Left.
4: Yeah.
14: Oh, okay.
4: That one I can see.
20: Now, this test wouldn't be able to directly answer whether or not my blue and David's blue are the same. But it's one of the kinds of tools in scientists' arsenal that, along with physiology and brain patterns, help them cobble together a picture of what people are probably seeing. A way to close in on that qualia question we mentioned before. I finished by asking David, what about just having people describe what colors look like to them? Does that get us any closer to figuring out what they're seeing? In theory, David says, maybe. If we had like a master list of names and descriptors that everyone agreed on. But of course, we don't. Which means, again, we run into that same problem of subjectivity.
4: You know, this thing that you started out by wanting to know about. If I've got some coherent, consistent internal description of my color, how it comes out in words, as long as it comes out and goes in a consistent way, I just don't know if you're using the words differently than I am or you're experiencing it differently. And that's the part, you know, when I said that really makes it hard, it's that. You know, if you experience red the way I experience green, or you experience color the way I experience sound, as long as we each have a kind of one-to-one relationship between the stimuli and our experience and have been taught the words to describe it, I don't know how we know that it's different or not.
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0: 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A conversation with Pulitzer-winning columnist Maureen Dowd about her book, Notorious, Portraits of Stars from Hollywood, Culture, Fashion, and Tech. 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
1: Conservative Sarah Longwell wants to banish, quote, MAGA-style politics to the ash heap of history. 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
3: In the summer of 2020, 16-year-old Antonio Mays Jr. traveled 1,000 miles to join the racial justice movement of his generation in Seattle. 6 years later, his killing remains unsolved. 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
5: Good, I'm dropping it too. 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
4: 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This guy, Sarah Quevedo, recorded his personal conversations for years. And the result is unlike anything I've ever heard. We play some of this show. It's called Reaching Out. This week.
5: Connor, I'm over it. 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
0: That's Friday evening at 10 o'clock and Saturday morning at 11 o'clock. Low near 50 forecast for tonight, mostly cloudy. Thursday, high in the 60s, mostly cloudy. Thursday night, low again around 50, mostly cloudy in the evening, then becoming partly cloudy. Brighter and milder on Friday, high around 70, partly sunny skies. BBC World Service, not far away at 11.
6: This is The Pulse. I'm Mike and Scott. We're talking about color and how we experience it. Our perceptions of color are individual. So what I call blue may be different from what you call blue. But some people have a different experience altogether. They form a mental image of a color when they think of specific letters, numbers, words, or when they hear musical notes. This experience is a common form of a condition called synesthesia. Actress Cynthia Erivo talked about this with the Hollywood Reporter's Actress Roundtable last year.
7: What color is this?
8: Blue.
7: What color is this?
9: Oh.
8: Orange.
10: Oh, my God. Wow. What the?
7: What if we all do it together? What color is that?
8: Can you, if you make
7: one,
8: harmony.
7: One, two, three.
6: Nicole Curry wanted to know more about what it's like to experience the world in this way.
11: Synesthesia is a neurological crossover, the phenomenon where the stimulation of one sensory or cognitive pathway automatically and involuntarily triggers an experience in another.
12: I mostly experience the Grafming color synesthesia.
11: This is Cricket Matthews.
12: That's when I see a letter and associate the letter or a number with a color. And sometimes music also has colors. For example, the F chord when I'm playing the ukulele sometimes feels like a sunshine yellow. E's and E minors are a dark blood red. And A's and A minors are usually a deep purple.
11: Cricket is a creative writer and shared a poem with me called The Colors of Closeness. The poem is about Cricket's friend, Jay, and the colors that came to mind as their friendship deepened.
12: A purple two shades lighter than expected deepens into an ocean, shifting with shadows and squiggles that glow yellow. Floating above the threat of absence, that condenses into the color of the night sky, still holding on to the idea of sunlight. Then pink comes out of the blue, seeing, deciding to stay.
11: From a light purple to ocean blue to pink. And what did those transitions mean?
12: Those transitions marked our developing relationship, because first she was a coworker, then she became a friend, and then we became close friends.
11: Cricket also experiences synesthesia triggered by emotions.
12: That's where when I'm feeling a strong emotion, I will also feel a color associated with that emotion. Sometimes there's texture too. For example, I have a good friend who feels like the texture of a patchwork quilt. And sometimes there's sparkles overlaying the colors. So there could be some different sequins and textures along with the color. I tend to just think of these colors. Some people actually see the colors in real life, but for me, I know that it's an internal experience. So one day I was hanging out with my friend, and she told me that she was planning on moving with her family halfway across the world. And I thought, that is a big deal. So when I came home that day, I felt overwhelmed by grief, thinking of losing my friends. And while I was feeling this dark, heavy grayness from the grief, eventually I thought about how I want to support my friends despite the grief. And that's when her color became the most vibrant I'd ever felt it. Strong mint green color. When I was thinking about how, even though this is terrible, I feel terrible about her leaving, but I want to support her, the color came very strongly, and that reminded me that the love is more powerful than grief.
11: Have you ever thought about losing the ability? Like if one day you woke up without it?
12: Yeah, my mental health has been tanking for a while, and I've definitely not been experiencing it as much because of mental health issues. So since my synesthesia is closely tied to my emotions, whenever I'm feeling really down, there's no color. Yeah, not even for music, not for people, not for letters. So it totally goes away whenever I'm feeling really down. And it felt really scary at first because this whole sensory experience that I had was suddenly gone. And it was confusing navigating the world and my emotions without the color, because I didn't realize how heavily I relied on the color to interpret the world. I've had to get used to the world without the colors. I make meaning out of it by thinking of it as an indicator of how I'm doing, like a pH strip test. When the pH has certain colors, it means the pH is either acidic or basic or neutral. I feel like I will know that my mental health has bounced back whenever I get the full range of my colors back. I thought a few days ago when I was listening to music, a few came in the background, just a little bit. That was giving me a little bit of hope. And the letter J was red again. I thought, that's interesting. It's been a while since I felt that.
11: That was Nicole Curry speaking with creative writer Cricket Matthews, who experiences synesthesia. That's our show for this week. The Pulse is a production of WHYY in Philadelphia. You can find us wherever you get your podcasts. Our health and science reporters are Alan Yu and Liz Tong. Charlie Kyer is our engineer. Our producers are Nicole Curry and Lindsay Lazarski. I'm Mike and Scott. Thank you for listening.

0: This is Morning Edition from NPR News. I'm Michelle Martin.
1: And I'm A. Martinez.
2: The border is watched by hundreds of surveillance cameras. So how do migrants keep dying in plain view? 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I'm Megan McCarty-Carino.
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2: Over the last 25 years, the U.S. government has spent billions to build a virtual wall of video surveillance at the southern border. The network can signal Border Patrol to respond when it detects suspicious activity. And officials have touted the benefit of providing aid to migrants in distress. But a recent investigation by MIT Technology Review with the Times of San Diego found more than 1,000 migrants have died over the last decade within range of one of these cameras. Here with more is Eileen Guo, who co-reported the series Dying on Camera.
4: There were the General Dynamics remote video surveillance systems, which had cameras and thermal imaging on poles. And then there were Elbitz towers specifically built in Arizona, which added radar to the cameras to detect motion. And then in 2018, the agency began to roll out Anduril's AI-powered autonomous surveillance towers. And what these were meant to do was make it easier to automatically detect and classify the targets, whether it was people or vehicles that were moving through. But again, in all of these generations, we found that the technology was just failing to prevent the fatalities.
2: And your team actually did topographic analysis to determine sort of the sight lines for cameras and whether the location of these deaths should have been in the tower's view. Tell me more about that.
4: Yeah, that's right. We worked with a really incredible researcher in the UC system that looked at whether or not, you know, by the tower height, by the topography of where the remains were found, whether or not someone would have been able to see the tower. And we did find that in some areas, like 10 to 15% of the deaths that occurred were visible to towers. And so that brings up the question of, well, why are these towers being placed where they are if there's so much that they cannot see because of the topography?
2: So what are the implications of these failures? What could be going wrong here?
4: I think one of the really big questions for us is whether the towers were able to detect that someone was there or not, or the surveillance just wasn't working as it's meant to and they weren't aware that anyone was there at all. I think that's a systemic failure in either case. And the other thing that's really important here is that we only know what was found, right? It really highlights what happens when you just throw technology at a problem as complex as this.
2: At this point, billions of dollars have been invested in this virtual wall. What is the future of this surveillance program looking like?
4: Yeah, I think we're going to see a lot more of these towers. And there was recently a plan to put a Anduril surveillance tower in the coastal city of San Clemente in California that was paused only when a congressman got involved. So there are questions of where else are these towers going to go? And we might see them expanding beyond the border.
2: That's Eileen Guo at MIT Technology Review. Jesus Alvarado produced this episode. I'm Megan McCarty-Carino, and that's Marketplace Tech. This is APM.
5: 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One pilot stabbed another pilot on a flight headed to Tel Aviv yesterday. Israel's prime minister says the attacker may have tried to crash the plane before passengers and crew members subdued him. What we know so far in 19 minutes.
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7: This is Morning Edition from NPR News. I'm Amy Martinez.
5: I'm Michelle Martin.
8: And I'm Steve Inskeep. The Trump administration is deciding whether to follow through on a threat. The administration publicly threatened a whole-of-government campaign to, quote, systematically dismantle the International Criminal Court for investigating Americans or Israelis. Over the summer, the U.S. threatened increased sanctions against the court. We have an idea of what this would look like because the U.S. already sanctioned some individuals working for the court, including Judge Kimberly Prost. She's Canadian. 6 years ago, she authorized an investigation of the war in Afghanistan,
9: which covered all of the alleged crimes committed in Afghanistan, ISIS, Taliban, and included a small component related to the United States.
8: Prosecutors never did investigate Americans, but they could have. The ICC is a world court based at The Hague in the Netherlands. It prosecutes war crimes and other crimes against humanity. The United States helped to create it, but never joined it. And the Trump administration asserts that it violates U.S. sovereignty and also targets Israel. Last year, the U.S. cut off Judge Prost from the global financial system. How quickly did your life begin to change?
9: Almost immediately. So one of the most significant impacts is you immediately lose all your credit cards. Doesn't matter where they were issued. Mine were issued in the Netherlands and Canada. They're immediately canceled. And then you start to lose services from American companies. Completely randomly, though. You don't know when something's going to happen. But with me, it was Amazon, for example. I went home and Alexa wouldn't talk to me.
8: You mean you had one of those smart speakers and it suddenly got dumb?
9: Exactly. See, that's the length to which these sanctions can reach.
8: You still have a bank that can receive your paycheck from the ICC?
9: Yes, I do have some banking services that banks have agreed to provide me here in the Netherlands and in my home country in Canada. But I emphasize that these sanctions are American sanctions. They are not binding in any way on companies outside of American companies. And yet we have this massive overcompliance by companies because exactly what you've mentioned, they have business interests with the United States, so they comply. One of the most egregious issues that's arisen for us is the company that provides medical insurance for the court, of which I'm a part, is refusing. It's a French company, AXA, and they're refusing to pay my medical insurance claims.
8: Does that mean?
9: And they're not under by law required to do that. It's a business decision.
8: Does that mean you are uninsured?
9: Effectively, at the moment, yes.
8: Do you think if you quit your job as a judge, you would get better treatment?
9: Well, let me assure you one thing. I will never quit my job as a judge. And these methods that they're using, these coercive measures, are completely futile because I can assure you that I, along with all my colleagues here at the court, the prosecutors and the judges who've been sanctioned, we continue to carry out our jobs objectively, independently, and in accordance with the oath that we've taken, and that will never change. And the ICC will continue to try and end impunity for these horrible crimes and bring justice to victims.
8: What do you make of the American arguments against the ICC, which are rooted in American sovereignty, the idea that Americans should judge Americans and that some people in this country don't want to hand even a fragment of that authority over to some foreign court?
9: Yes, I think what's really important for people to realize is that this court is no threat at all to any national jurisdiction. This court operates entirely complementary. So when there are allegations of horrific crimes, we expect, we hope, we want states to investigate them, including non-states parties like the United States. We only intervene when no one is taking any action and there's horrific allegations of crimes.
8: It sounds like your assertion is the ICC should have the power to investigate and charge an American military officer, say, if they have committed a war crime and you judge that no country is investigating properly.
9: If it's committed on the territory, this is very important, of a state party. We have no jurisdiction with respect to the United States writ large. But if these crimes are alleged to take in place on a state party, which Afghanistan is, to the Rome Statute, then just as the law of Afghanistan applies, they've accepted that the court's law and the court's power to investigate applies. So that is the only context in which we are able to investigate.
8: Kimberly Prost is a judge at the International Criminal Court who's been sanctioned by the United States. Thanks so much.
9: Thanks a lot.
5: Switzerland's glaciers lost 5% of their ice in the last year. That's according to a report out this month. Scientists say global warming threatens the ice that's crucial to Europe's water supply. Imogen Folks reports.
10: A sound that evokes placid cattle, green alpine pastures, and in the distance, the majestic Swiss Alps, their upper slopes white with snow and blue with glacial ice, even in the heat of summer, but not this year.
11: It's a moon landscape, dry and dead, completely devoid of ice. There are some little remnants, some ice blocks still lying around and melting there on the hot rocks. It's really a different landscape.
10: Matthias Huss leads Switzerland's Glacier Monitoring Service. He spends every summer measuring the ice. Each year, the glaciers get smaller. Some have disappeared altogether. After the long, hot summer of 2026, the biggest Swiss glaciers are showing record ice loss. These are key to Europe's water supply, to its crops, and much more. Huss says the consequences go well beyond the glaciers.
11: It's the food supply, it's also all the transportation chains, also nuclear power plants sometimes needed to close down their operations because there was simply not enough water in the streams. So it's really changing the whole situation.
10: The ice melt can also contribute to instability in the high mountains, increasing the risk of landslides like the one last year, which wiped out the Swiss village of Blatten.
11: Climate change can be a triggering factor that can just be the last bit that is missing to trigger such events.
10: The impacts are being felt far beyond the Alps. On the Nepal-Tibet border this summer, the collapse of a glacier triggered devastating floods that killed more than 1,400 people. In Switzerland, over 1,000 small glaciers have already disappeared. Huss and his team warn that if the current melt continues, glaciers across Europe's alpine region could be gone completely by the end of this century. For NPR News, I'm Imogen Folks in Bern, Switzerland.
5: 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I'm Michelle Martin.
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0: This is KUOW FM Seattle, KUOW Tumwater, KQOW Bellingham, always online at KUOW.org. Good morning, everyone. I'm Angela King. It is October 1st, and we've got 52 degrees and overcast skies in Seattle right now. Depending on your location, today will remain on the cloudy side, but highs are forecast to top out in the upper 60s today. It's 6 o'clock.
1: Good morning. Passengers headed to Israel describe a flight with a pilot who seemed to have stabbed his co-pilot and was trying to crash the plane. What kind of training do pilots get to repel attackers? It's Morning Edition from NPR News. When there was a super El Nino 10 years ago, government scientists launched a major project to study it. I'm Amy Martinez.
2: And I'm Michelle Martin. For this year's super El Nino, they're doing far less as President Trump goes after climate research. Also, a $3 billion gift to Carnegie Mellon is the biggest ever in higher education. And actor Dominic West adds to his list of characters in Bad Marriages. He plays a billionaire in the middle of a divorce that turns into a war. It is Thursday, October 1st. On this day in 1908, Ford shipped its first Model T. News is next.
3: Live from NPR News in Washington, I'm Korva Coleman. President Trump has vowed to campaign for Republican candidates in 35 of the country's most competitive races, but he's kicking off his campaign stops today in Oklahoma. That's a solidly Republican state, not considered a battleground. NPR's Franco Ordonez says Trump will be able to test some of his campaign pitches on GOP voters.
4: This is partly making sure that his supporters show up, Trump's supporters. The challenge that Republicans have long had is turning out low propensity voters when Trump is not on the ballot. And this trip to Oklahoma and Alabama is part of an effort to make sure those voters do come out next month for the midterms.
3: NPR's Franco Ordonez reporting. A group of small companies and nearly two dozen states are challenging President Trump's latest effort to impose double-digit tariffs on nearly everything the U.S. imports. NPR's Scott Horsley reports opponents of the tariffs have made their case before a specialized trade court.
5: After two earlier rounds of worldwide tariffs were struck down by the courts, the Trump administration imposed a new set of import taxes, relying on a different trade law called Section 301. Plaintiff's lawyer Pratik Shah argues that law is designed to go after individual countries that behave badly, not virtually every U.S. trading partner.
6: It would be a massive transfer of taxing power from Congress to the executive to allow them to forego the country-specific sort of findings that 301 requires.
5: U.S. importers paid more than $20 billion in tariffs last month, but the government also refunded $11 billion from earlier tariffs that were ruled illegal. Scott Horsley, NPR News, Washington.
3: The Senate has confirmed Acting Labor Secretary Keith Sonderling to the position. Sonderling has run the agency since former Labor Secretary Lori Chavez de Remer left. She'd been accused of abusing her office. Britain's prime minister says UK authorities have strong indications Iran was involved in an incident last weekend near an airbase in England that U.S. forces also use. Five men were arrested. Philip Marks reports from London. British and U.S. officials are jointly investigating.
7: Police detained the British men, all in their 20s and from London, on Sunday near RAF Fairford, a base American bombers have flown from during this year's strikes on Iran. They were held on suspicion of explosives offences and preparing an act of terrorism, then released on bail the next day. Police say three small trucks found at the scene contained gasoline but no explosives. Speaking to British broadcasters, Prime Minister Andy Burnham offered little concrete information about the alleged plot or Iran's potential involvement, adding only the investigation remains complex and serious, and he'd share more details soon. Iran denies any role, though has previously warned that any bases used to attack its territory would constitute legitimate targets. For NPR News, I'm Willem Marks in London.
3: This is NPR.
0: This is KUOW News. I'm Angela King. Unionized medical lab technicians and researchers, along with social workers, security staff, and classified staff at the University of Washington are planning to hit the picket lines today. This after they voted overwhelmingly last month to reject the university's latest contract offer. The two sides have been negotiating since June, with the workers' union calling for things like pay increases, paid time off, and AI protections. The UW says state law will not let it issue pay raises until 2028. So now it's planning to call in a mediator and says it remains committed to bargaining in good faith with the union. SEIU 925 represents nearly 7,000 UW workers. Well, drivers caught speeding through four areas in Bellevue will now get tickets. Here's KUOW's Ruby DeLuna.
8: The speed cameras debuted in mid-August as a pilot program. Drivers who exceeded the posted speed limit by 8 miles per hour or more received a warning. But that grace period comes to an end. The city will start giving out speed tickets. The safety cameras are part of Bellevue's Vision Zero initiative. Its goal is to eliminate traffic deaths and serious injuries on city streets by 2030. According to the city, there have been more than 450 collisions involving pedestrians, and 15 people have died as a result of collisions on streets in Bellevue. Speeding in a school zone will lead to a fine of $248. At other locations, the penalty is $124. Three more cameras will be added later this year. Ruby DeLuna, KUOW News.
0: The minimum wage in Washington State is about to increase. It will go from $17.13 an hour to $17.73 an hour starting January 1st. It's 6:06.
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12: The drama sort of lives on a knife edge between love and war, and how when disputes arise, you can either let them go or go to war on them.
0: And we will hear more from Dominic West, who plays the tech billionaire going through a really nasty divorce with his movie star wife in 13 minutes. Keep it here with KUOW 94.9 Seattle, a self-sustaining service of the University of Washington. 52 degrees in Seattle right now, expecting a kind of cloudy day today with highs in the upper 60s.
1: It's Morning Edition from NPR News. I'm May Martinez in Los Angeles, California.
13: And I'm Michelle Martin in Washington, D.C. Good morning. Passengers on a flight from Dubai to Tel Aviv are describing what happened on board a Fly Dubai airplane that caused them to make an emergency landing in Saudi Arabia.
1: The plane signaled a distress call on Wednesday after one of the pilots apparently stabbed the other pilot and seemed to be trying to crash the plane with everyone on board. Many of the passengers were Israelis, and officials in Israel are calling it an attempted terrorist attack, although the motive is still unknown.
13: NPR's Kat Longstorff is with us now from Tel Aviv. Good morning, Kat.
14: Hey, good morning.
13: It sounds like a really harrowing situation on that plane. What can you tell us?
14: So, yeah, like you said, the plane was operated by Fly Dubai. That's an airline based in the UAE. There's still a lot we don't know, but Israeli Prime Minister Benjamin Netanyahu put out a statement after speaking with some of the passengers who told him that the plane went into a spin and began to plunge as one of the pilots was trying to sabotage the aircraft systems after stabbing his co-pilot. He said some passengers sprang into action and were able to enter the cockpit after the pilot, who was stabbed, unlocked the cockpit door during the attack. Those passengers managed to subdue the attacker. Israeli officials released a video of Netanyahu talking to one of those passengers, a man named Yaniv Hayun. Once he landed back in Israel, Hayun's clothes were still covered in blood in the video. He described how he put the attacker in a chokehold and pulled the plane's controls up to try to right it. Hayun says he's a plumber, but he thought to do that after seeing it in a TV show. He also said that there happened to be another flight crew on the plane who jumped in to help land it.
13: That's incredible.
14: Yeah.
13: You were at the airport in Tel Aviv last night as the passengers arrived there. What was that like?
14: Yeah, it was really hectic. The arrivals area was filled with journalists and family members. The passengers slowly emerged, dragging their suitcases behind them. Some were crying, some smiling, looking relieved, and some just looked really tired. There were also quite a few families with children. I talked to one passenger named Dan Zoller. He was traveling with his wife and two small children on the flight. He confirmed a lot of what Netanyahu said, that he saw three other passengers throw themselves on that co-pilot who was attacking his colleague and capture him. And he said he was trying to just distract his son during the incident, to tell him that what was happening wasn't normal.
15: I told him that it's something that happened like once in 25 years. I want him to be calm. And we are happy to come back.
14: That seemed like the overwhelming feeling from people, just happy to have 2 feet back on solid ground.
13: Yeah, I hear people, I think, singing in the background, I think, sort of to welcome people back. Do we know anything about the co-pilot who carried out this attack?
14: We don't know much. Both the pilot and the co-pilot are alive. They're being interviewed by investigators in Saudi Arabia. The UAE has also opened an investigation, and Netanyahu has said Israel will be involved. The pilot who was stabbed is from India. Both Netanyahu and India's prime minister have commended him. And the co-pilot who did the attacking is from Oman. It's still unclear if he was acting alone.
13: And what's been the response in Israel to all of this?
14: This is the top story here, with the four passengers who entered the cockpit being hailed as heroes who saved the lives of 175 people on board, according to Israeli officials. You know, it comes at a particularly political time here in Israel, as national elections, which will determine whether Netanyahu remains prime minister, are less than a month away. He's been campaigning on this idea that he alone can protect Israelis from the threats that Israel faces. So this incident on the plane will almost certainly be a talking point.

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1: And this is KUOW 94.9 Seattle. Scientists say it is crucial for them to study this year's super strong El Nino climate pattern.
2: We rarely have opportunities like this. From a scientific perspective, it is a big natural experiment.
1: But federal cuts to climate change research could limit what scientists can do. More on this in 15 minutes.
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1: Good morning, everyone. I'm Angela King. It's 6:20. Let's look at some of your top stories today. The governor of Tennessee is ordering an investigation into the botched execution of Krista Pike. Pike was sentenced to death for her role in the 1995 death of a teenage girl and would have been the first woman executed in Tennessee in more than 200 years. But she survived two rounds of lethal injections last night. The governor has now delayed her execution for the rest of the year. Unionized medical lab technicians and researchers, along with social workers, security staff, and classified workers at the University of Washington, are hitting the picket lines today. The union has rejected the university's latest contract offer. The union's been calling for things like pay increases, more paid time off, and AI protections. The University of Washington now says it plans on calling in a mediator to continue forward with negotiations. This is KUOW News.

0: 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I'm Michelle Martin.
1: And I'm A. Martinez.
2: And good morning. I'm Angela King. Israeli Prime Minister Benjamin Netanyahu is standing by his claims that a co-pilot who stabbed another pilot on a flight full of Israelis was trying to crash the plane. The very latest on the investigation in the next hour of Morning Edition.
3: In the summer of 2020, 16-year-old Antonio Mays Jr. traveled 1,000 miles to join the racial justice movement of his generation in Seattle. 6 years later, his killing remains unsolved. 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
2: All right, let's check your local sports report. It is a big day for local hockey fans. The Seattle Kraken kicking off the new season tonight in Calgary, where they will face the Flames at 6 o'clock. Meanwhile, the Seattle Kraken will be in action at Lumen Field when they play Sporting KC at 6:30 tonight. As for the rain, they will host North Carolina tomorrow night at 7. And in football, the Huskies will be on the road for Saturday's 4:30 game against the USC Trojans. The Cougs will host Fresno State Saturday night at 6:30. And the Seahawks looking for a win Sunday against the Los Angeles Chargers at Lumen Field. It's 7:51. Your business news is next.

0: And we'll look more closely at the Tennessee execution at 10:06. 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
0: We'll get the latest on the situation in Yemen in about 12 minutes. Expecting a high today around 61 degrees under partly to mostly sunny skies. It's 58 now at 940. 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
0: This is KUOW. I'm Kathy Faulkner. Happy spooky season to all who celebrate. It is officially October. KUOW's Katie Campbell has great recommendations for what to read if you want to get scared. Talking about dark and scary books is a year-round activity for Katie and Felipe Barajas. He's KUOW's Administrative Operations and Safety Coordinator. Like all great horror characters, Katie and Felipe have origin stories that explain everything.
4: When I was thinking about who to talk to about spooky reading recommendations, I realized that you and I basically do that segment at least once a week when we're in the office. We have very similar tastes in books. We both read a lot of horror. Felipe, when did you actually first get into the genre?
5: My father loved horror movies. He was a big cinephile. Anything he could find at like a Goodwill Scarecrow video, he would bring home and we would sit down and watch, whether that was The Omen, The Believers, or Surfing in the Rainbow. These are all movies that I remember watching before I was in kindergarten.
4: Perfect. When did that translate into reading horror?
5: Goosebumps was a big one for me in elementary school.
4: Yes.
5: I love the covers. They were just so weird, so off-putting. You know, you see one, you see all of them, you want to read all of them.
4: I was also a Goosebumps reader as a kid. I also, like, remember very clearly seeing the Blair Witch Project in 1999 when I was 7. So I sympathize with you that, like, we were both totally into this genre probably a little too early. And it made us love horror, love to be scared, love to be creeped out, and love to see how characters get out of some, like, truly terrible situations, or don't.
5: The what ifs, you know?
4: Yeah.
5: You're left with this open question of, is this truly over? Can this come back? A lot of the times it does.
4: It does, exactly. What do you like about the maybe it will come back aspect?
5: I think just that you can never get rid of it, you know?
4: Yeah.
5: I love these cosmic horrors that maybe you can stall it, maybe you can put it off for a little bit, maybe you can put it to rest or seal it, but it's never truly gone. There's always that fear that these things can come back, you know, in one shape or another.
4: Yeah, that is a great segue, because whether listeners are horror fans like us or not, they probably know the classic scares, right? But you and I are going to give folks some fresh new stuff to be afraid of. And I like that you mentioned, like, kind of cosmic horror, because that's where we're going to start. Does that sound all right to you?
5: Perfect.
4: So I'm going to start by talking about a book we both read and loved that kind of feels right, I will argue, for a Seattle audience. It's called There Is No Antimemetics Division by an author who goes by, we both pronounce it Quantum. It's actually just the lowercase initials QNTM for anybody looking for this book. But it imagines these dangerous entities called anti-memes that can make people forget them. Like you might see one and interact with it, but then you're going to forget about it in some span of time, and they can even make themselves disappear from like documentation. So if it's really dangerous and people keep trying to fight this thing and destroy it, the documentation of their efforts might be totally gone, or it might just be hidden in the exact right or wrong place. So some are pretty manageable, but others are deadly. And there's an agency that's tasked with containing or destroying them. That's the Antimemetics Division. So then our main character discovers an especially powerful entity that threatens all of humanity. It's very sci-fi sounding, but the storytelling is pure horror in my mind. And it brought a different sense of dread to me that I loved, Felipe. What did you like about it, or what about it scared you?
5: I think just that idea of an entity that's all-knowing, it sees everything and knows what you're doing. No matter what you do, you can never fully escape it. It doesn't feel like there is a way out in this book. I just love that feeling of helplessness. I love reading about that. It's so interesting to me.
4: It feels inevitable.
5: It does feel inevitable.
4: Yeah. And I like how you said that, like, there's no way out. It was the forgetting for me, the way that the entities, especially that big bad, just obliterate all memory. In a techie city like Seattle, that feels so antithetical to what we've built the modern world on. Like, nothing is ever supposed to die on the internet, right? And this thing completely upsets our whole sense of reality. It felt like a very modern fear that was executed in a classic horror way. Let's look at a scare that feels much less modern. A dragon. Felipe, you told me to read King Sorrow by Joe Hill. And I'll be honest, I was very skeptical of this pick because the main terror is a dragon, which I do not normally find all that scary. That's not really my thing. Why is this dragon so scary?
5: Well, to me, it's scary because whatever parameters of the bargain or rules that it's set, whatever the people who made the deal think that they're getting into, that they can maybe work their way around it, they can't, because the dragon is there to mess with them. It wants them to feel safe. It wants them to let their guard down. They could be collateral damage in their own wish.
4: Which we should say, the dragon is brought forth into our realm by people to do their bidding. The problem is their bidding has to go on. And as you say, they can get caught up in it.
5: Yeah, they make a deal with the dragon. The dragon is supposed to take out someone for them. But with that, the dragon requests a sacrifice every Easter until they are all dead. It causes a lot of chaos, whether they think they're doing the right thing. Maybe they're offering up serial killers or maybe terrorists. But with that, it's the morality of who else can get caught up in this damage that the dragon causes, you know?
4: Yeah. What we, the readers and the people summoning King Sorrow, have to remember is it is a dragon.
5: It's a dragon.
4: There is no precision strike with a dragon. If it's going to attack someone, let's say, in a large building, it might take out the entire building. Mm-hmm. I'm kind of laughing about it, but it was horrifying, too, because I think the book played on our desire as humans to have control and our inability as humans to see all ends, all consequences to our decisions.
5: Yeah, I mean, are you going to just abide by this for the rest of your lives, or are you going to do something about it? Are you going to do what you think is morally right to prevent this? Because this dragon is, again, playing by its own rules.
4: Okay, you, Felipe, have another recommendation for us today, right? So help us establish some new things to be afraid of in this world.
5: Yes, so this would be A Short Stay in Hell by Stephen L. Peck. This is a short read. I want to say about 100 or so pages.
4: Love that.
5: This tells the story of Soren Johansson. He's died of cancer. He's going to hell. And he was a Mormon. And he's realizing his whole religion is a lie, because he gets to hell and they're like, yeah, no, there's only one religion and it's not yours. So his penance is being sent to an endless library, and he's told to find the story of his life. And with that, you know, he could actually get to heaven. And this library is giving you every single combination of letters, words that could ever exist. It's like a mathematical fear of eternity. how long are you going to spend here trying to find your book? They're going to find books that are just gibberish for probably an eternity before they find even a single coherent sentence or word in this library. And they're supposed to find the one book that tells the story of their life.
4: Of their life. See, I was almost going to say, well, now, wait a minute. This sounds great. I would just hang out in purgatory reading all of the books and all of the lives that there ever were. And that could be really fun. But what you have just concocted, or what this author concocted, is more of a Twilight Zone scenario. You know that episode where the man gets to the end of the world and he's like, I finally have time to read. And then his glasses break. That's what you're describing. Is not endless time to read, but endless time to be searching for something to read, which is horrible.
5: But I will say it is a very cozy stay.
4: Interesting.
5: So they're given a youthful body. They're free of wounds. They can't die here. Even if they were to throw themselves off the edge of this library, they wouldn't die. They're given food, whatever they need, clothing. And so it's just this, you know, eternity-spanning adventure to find the one book.
4: Wow. I don't want you to give away the ending, but I do want to ask, is there a solid end?
5: No.
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2: 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Phase Dance from the first Pat Metheny Group album with the late Lyle Mays in 1978. Pat could also reach back to 1976 and re-release the record that started it all, Bright Size Life, with the late Jaco Pastorius and Bob Moses.

I want to listen to a little of Make a New World. And we're going to first listen to how it starts. You know, very pretty. Sounds like a Pat Metheny song. And then, suddenly it's a scary three-act play. And then we're going back to the opening theme.

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6: Conservative Sarah Longwell wants to banish, quote, MAGA-style politics to the ash heap of history.
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6: This isn't just a never-Trumper hot take. Longwell has been running focus groups with Trump voters for years, and they're telling her that when they hear the president say things like,
8: standard groceries, standard things work, and now those prices are coming down, so call them groceries, but that's down, everything's down.
6: They think,
9: I grocery shop every week, so, like, I know when prices are going down and up, and, like, I'm like, he's lying.
6: But Longwell says Democrats are still too prone to infighting, too much in disarray. She says they don't have to be. I'm Meghna Chakrabarty. That's Today on Point. Stay with us.
10: Live from NPR News, I'm Lakshmi Singh. There's still no definitive word on the condition of the death row inmate who survived an execution last night in Tennessee. Krista Gayle Pike was sentenced to death for 1995 murder. She was given two injections of lethal doses of a sedative, but she survived and was taken to a nearby hospital. Catherine Sweeney of member station WPLN spoke to NPR's Here and Now about the debate surrounding executions, which in the wake of this latest development, Tennessee Governor Bill Lee has put on hold in the state.
11: A lot of doctors here say basically only unethical doctors would sign up to be involved in this. Only unethical healthcare workers would, because every ethics code says they're not supposed to participate in executions. And so all we know is it was catastrophically wrong. It was an enormous dose of a sedative and she was still breathing. Mm-hmm. But we don't know much about her condition now either. They're being very secretive about it. We do know that she is still alive, but that's about it.
10: A New York prosecutor now says he did not have access to full transcripts of a woman's account of being raped at Cornell University in 2024 when he decided not to pursue the case. District Attorney Matthew Van Houten says he stopped the investigation after only reviewing the woman's signed statement. Here's NPR's Brian Mann.
12: Van Houten has said the former student who alleged in a recent civil lawsuit that she was gang raped by seven male students gave a different account to campus police 2 years ago, describing her participation in drug use and sex at a frat party as, quote, voluntary, conscious, and consensual. But now more full transcripts of the woman's interviews with campus police investigators have been reported by multiple news outlets. They show she described the incident at the time in graphic terms as rape. In a statement to WSKG Radio, Van Houten says he didn't see that information before stopping the investigation. If it's factual, we absolutely should have been informed about what Jane Doe said to police, Van Houten said. Brian Mann, NPR News, Ithaca, New York.
10: Starting today, states will pay for a larger share of the bill to run the food assistance program known as SNAP. Here's NPR's Juliana Kim.
13: Last year's massive Republican tax and spending law, known as the One Big Beautiful Bill Act, included major changes to how SNAP is funded, shifting more of the costs onto states rather than the federal government. As a result, states may need to spend 2 to 3 times more in the future in order to keep the food assistance program running. That's according to the Georgetown Center on Poverty and Inequality. The key question now is how states will afford these new costs to SNAP. Policy experts say states may need to raise taxes, cut funding for other programs, or reduce access to food benefits. And it comes as SNAP participation is already rapidly dropping. Juliana Kim, NPR News.
10: Again, federal funding for costs, including state SNAP workers, will shrink by half. It's NPR News.
14: This is KUOW News. I'm Kevin Kniestead in Seattle. Many immigrants are losing their eligibility for Medicaid starting today. It's due to a federal law known as H.R. 1, or sometimes the Big Beautiful Bill. KUOW's Alicia O'Neill has more.
15: About 14,000 Washington state residents are no longer eligible for Medicaid or Apple Health. They're refugees, humanitarian asylees, survivors of human trafficking, most lawful immigrants who don't have a green card. Ryan Moran is the director of the Washington State Healthcare Authority.
16: What happens when they no longer have coverage, right? We have individuals who go to the emergency department as sort of their sole access point to healthcare. So we worry about the strain and stress on the hospital system.
15: These immigrants also won't be allowed to buy government-subsidized health plans for 2027, and full-price plans will likely be unaffordable for people who qualified for Medicaid. So the state expects most of them to become uninsured. Alicia O'Neill, KUOW News.
14: School districts and health departments around Western Washington are now holding vaccination clinics. The Tacoma Pierce County Health Department says students can get their COVID and flu shots today at Daffodil Valley Elementary School between 3:30 and 6:30. You'll need to fill out a pre-registration form. Meanwhile, Seattle Public Schools is scheduled to hold a vaccine clinic at district headquarters tomorrow between 11 a.m. and 2 p.m. Then it will hold two others this Saturday at Cascadia Elementary School and Ingram High School, followed by clinics at Eckstein and Washington Middle Schools Sunday, October 4th. You need to make an appointment and have insurance. Otherwise, you will have to pay for the shots yourself. Go to your local school district or health department websites for more information. Mostly sunny today, highs near 64 degrees. Mostly cloudy overnight tonight with lows around 49. 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
1: Question from a listener who asks us, what differentiates the candidates in this race? I live in Shoreline, and I can't really tell. So, Senator, what can you tell them?
2: Well, fair question.
1: 90 seconds.
2: So we're both Democrats, but we do have some stark differences. First of all, I'll talk about my accomplishments on housing. The Urbanist has identified me or endorsed me as one of the most effective housing pro-housing state legislators, and has had said that my opponent struggles to name one effective pro-housing bill that she's passed. And also struggled to support the changes that we see in Aurora now, where in Shoreline, you can see we're having lots of good positive development to welcome families, whereas in Seattle, where they didn't have that kind of upgrade, you're seeing a lot of crime, criminal activity, and lots of problems. So I think on balance, that heavy investment in urban areas is critical. I've passed legislation after going to Europe and looking at how they've built their market rate affordable housing, and decided that we should import some of that. So I was able to pass bills around single stair point of entry. So now you can build a flat set of apartments on a much smaller footprint, which makes it more affordable, so on and so forth. Let's see. Got some more time. What were the other parts of the question?
1: Just what differentiates you from your opponent?
2: I would say on public safety, there's a real stark difference. I'd say my opponent is kind of in the woke one space, whereas, you know, she's signed on to bills that would have let murderers released early for drive-by shootings, things of that nature. Whereas I propose solutions on Aurora to deal with treatment by saying you either have to go to treatment or do jail, but we're not going to have this malign neglect of the problem when we see people using fentanyl.
1: And that seagull means it's time. Representative Ryu, same question to you. What differentiates you from your opponent? You have 90 seconds.
3: Yes, thank you for that question. I think the big difference is that the way I approach problems and how we solve them together. I specifically, when there was an opportunity to cap rent and put more money in people's pockets, I voted for a progressive policy of rent stability. My legislative work is focused on tangible deliverables, building more housing for families, and a less effective strategy is based on regulations and paperwork. I have been a leader in building more affordable housing, allowing public lands to be surplus to build them, increased funding for construction, and protecting homeowner and tenant rights. And so I think my experience as a business owner and also being a union member, I think I can balance the needs of the supply side of the economy, as well as the needs of consumers and our neighbors being able to afford to live in our district.
1: Anything else you want to add? You have 20 seconds.
3: The woke portion of it, I guess I will take gladly as a progressive Democrat and as an immigrant and a woman of color. I've had to fight and push back against many different ways of discrimination. And so I will gladly take the stranger's endorsement, and that I will absolutely work on progressive policies going forward.
1: Representative Ryu, you are leaving a safe seat in the House to challenge a fellow Democrat. It's an unusual move, and some people don't like it. Last year, the Senate Majority Leader, Jamie Peterson, a Democrat, called your race a distraction and said to run against members in safe districts and in good standing would divert resources. Can you identify the specific policies or reasons why you decided to try and unseat your opponent?
3: Absolutely. So in the House, there are 98 members, and I've loved serving there for the last 16 years. Every single year, I find new things to work on. I find new people to work with, not just legislators, but also staff, as well as even lobbyists, and people who come with a passion to talk to us about how we could improve our state. And so

0: I have been much more available to meet with our constituents especially, and yet many times I hear our constituents are not able to get an appointment with the senator. And while the senators, there's only 49 of them, they have many more resources than we do in the House and much more attention because there's only 49 of them. And so I am looking forward to being able to get a lot more done, especially in this year when we have to absolutely be much more effective, much more collaborative, and much more focused on results rather than just the high talking points.
1: So, Senator, you heard a specific allegation there about maybe not the representative thinking that constituents don't have access to meet with you. I want you to, you know, have some time to respond to that. We're also going to have a slightly different question for you, which is that in 2018, you basically did what Representative Ryu is doing now. You challenged an incumbent Democrat, Marilyn Chase. And fast forward to now, Representative Ryu got more votes in the August primary. So some of those arguments must have landed. What is your case for winning back voters? And also if you want to respond specifically to the allegation about access.
2: Okay, that's a lot.
1: We can we'll be lenient with the time.
2: Sure. Just I'll answer one, then maybe you could prompt me for the other.
1: Absolutely.
2: So I just don't agree. I hear the same feedback from about the representative. Sometimes constituents come to me with the same complaints. I don't know what you do about that. I am heavily policy focused. I'm a sort of a late trained lawyer. I introduced 24 bills 2 years ago during a long session, about 12 of which were focused on housing. That's a lot of bills. But what I do is spend most of my interim doing tours, meeting with people, trying to find those, you know, bright ideas that we haven't thought of that we can then put into legislation to move things forward, like housing and public safety and education. One thing I did recently as chair of the Joint Committee, Joint Legislative Audit Review Committee, which is a big name for saying we look at programs, look at tax loopholes and try to close those. I was able to, as a result, run a bill that closed corporate tax loopholes that then brought in $250 million per biennium for the general fund, which about half of which goes to K-12. So I've personally accomplished hundreds of millions of dollars going to K-12 education. I would say that's effective, and that's what you look for in a leader.
1: So specifically, you had some time to respond to that allegation from Ryu. Is there anything else you want to add, again, because we asked you multiple questions about the ways that you want to kind of reach out to voters for this general election? Sure. 30 seconds.
2: I mean, look, we know what's important to people: affordability, housing, public safety. And those are things that I've focused on. She got 44% in the general. It was split three ways. I got 38%. Another candidate got 18. So that all comes together. And then the general electorate is a bit different than the primary electorate, and people know that. So I expect to win and win handily.
1: Thank you.
2: But I think, you know, this challenge is good for democracy. It gives people a choice, just like I gave people a choice in 2018. It's fine.
1: Thank you so much, Senator. We are going to move to the budget and taxes now. In the upcoming session, legislators will, for the third year in a row, have to deal with a serious budget shortfall. Former Governor Christine Gregoire has criticized the growth of the state budget from about $44 billion in 2017 to roughly $80 billion today. She says spending has gotten out of control. We'll start with Senator Solomon this time. Do you agree or disagree with Christine Gregoire? And if you agree, do you support any specific cuts to spending? 90 seconds.
2: So I'm about there. I did support wholeheartedly the millionaire's tax. I think we need a way to have more progressive revenue and give tax relief to middle and lower income folks. And to some extent, that accomplishes it. But I do wish that we swapped more from the millionaire's tax for that tax relief rather than the 72% that went to revenue. I think more than 28% should have gone to make the tax code less regressive. At this point, I think we're sort of cutting into the principle. So I think if we raise taxes even more, we're going to hurt the economic engine of this area, Puget Sound. We know we're facing a lot of layoffs in the tech industry. So, and specifically with homelessness spending, a lot of people that I talk to at the door say, well, what are we getting for all that spending, right? We believe, I mean, the Seattle Times did an expose that says that we don't even know if services were delivered by these nonprofits that got paid through tax dollars. That's a real problem and a signal that money was embezzled. So absolutely, we need to look at that. We could get more results for less spending on the homelessness front if we were more effective and put more rules and guidelines around the services and also what we expect from the people who are being served. It can't just be give and give and give. There has to be associated behavior changes with the opportunities.
1: Thank you. Representative Ryu, same question. The state budget has nearly doubled in a decade. Is spending out of control? And if you agree, do you support any specific cuts?
0: So Governor Gregoire, I actually served in the legislature in her last couple of years. And I remember her saying during the recession, that we had no fat to cut. And in fact, we were cutting into the bone. And so having survived that great recession, I believe that our state actually still has a responsibility to fill in the gaps left by the federal government, especially now for social programs that have received cuts nationally. Our state's regressive tax system needs to be reformed. And my experiences as a business owner, as the Shoreline Chamber President, as a former mayor of Shoreline and legislator, helping us recover from both the Great Recession and the pandemic gives me the best understanding of how to reduce the tax pressures on the working family classes, families, working class families, and small businesses trying to survive this unprecedented economic climate. So no, I disagree that because we have higher caseloads, we have a growing population, and we have higher needs, especially coming out of the pandemic, where our students in public schools coming back to the classroom, they were not ready to learn because they had so much stress from having to stay home and missing their classmates and their teachers and all that learning in person.
1: Thank you. Representative Ryu, this question goes first to you. The governor has said that he won't support new taxes this coming legislative session, but we talked about the big shortfall that the legislature is facing. You have said that you would like to explore expanding the new state income tax to households making over $1 million. That's the existing tax. You'd like to explore expanding it to lower income brackets and applying a lower rate. Polling shows that lowering the income threshold significantly reduces public support for the tax. What level of household incomes do you think should be taxed? And what is your pitch to voters who worry about being squeezed by more taxes? 90
0: yes.
1: seconds.
0: Yes, thank you. So yes, I do support a progressive income tax. And I agree that even companies should be subject to that. Because the first million not having taxed, being taxed, is really, I mean, do you really need more than $1 million to live well in Washington State? I think not. And so let's look at what is the median. I think the middle income right now is more than $100,000 for a household because everything is so expensive. So maybe not $100,000. Let's look at less about $250,000. Can we live well on $250,000 a year of net income? We're not talking about gross income. We're not talking about when we calculate the BNO tax, where we tax everyone on their gross activities. When we're looking at the net income, and let's take a look at how well can most of us live pretty well at an arbitrary number, absolutely, at $250,000, especially if we can bring that rate down from that 9.9%, which I know is very offensive, and the people who are making $1 million a year or more, because we're only taxing the second million, they absolutely may have options to move out of state. We do not want that. And so we want everyone to stay in the state if they want to live here and yet be able to afford to pay for the basics.
1: Senator, the representative has talked about the regressive tax code in Washington. That's an oft-cited issue. Washington's tax system has been rated 49th most regressive in the nation. What is the solution to balancing things out? Would you support expanding the income threshold with a lower rate like your opponent does?
2: I think we missed a huge opportunity. So the millionaire's tax started in the Senate, and I was a sponsor. And then it went to the House where it was changed. So I, along with a lot of my fellow Democratic members, have been talking about the regressive tax system for years, that we need to change it. I thought that's what this bill was about, so I signed on to it. I asked for about 65 to 75% of it to go to tax changes, not new revenue. It was roughly, I don't know the exact number, in that situation leaving the Senate. And then the House changed it so that it was mostly new revenue. And I think we really blew a long-term opportunity to engage the public trust on this. If we had shown that we could do a short-term revenue reduction for a long-term revolutionary change in the tax code, then they might have said, what do you have next for us? I'm interested. And what next would have been lowering it to $750,000 as a threshold in exchange for a dollar-for-dollar property tax relief. That way, seniors who say they're getting forced out of their home by increasing property tax costs, things of that nature, you know, people bought their home long ago and the value rises, the tax rises, and if you're not selling your house, it's hard to manage. Like, we could have fixed that, but we missed the opportunity because of our lack of discipline, okay? My opponent has asked me to be a less independent-minded legislator, and I believe she's the enforcer of the same groupthink that we're struggling with here, where we missed this historic opportunity, and that disappoints me. We could have done better. I still support the bill, but we could have done better.
1: I'm going to give Representative Ryu 30 seconds to respond. I'm hearing that the senator is saying that there was some broken trust with the way that the bill was eventually constructed and the way that the money coming in is being used. Also, he's said that you're representative of groupthink. So specific answer on what you heard there, 30 seconds.
0: It's really interesting that I'm being labeled as a groupthink person, because ask my husband whether I'm a groupthink person. I am pretty independent, especially as a Korean American. And I was raised by a very strong Korean mother and a Korean mother-in-law. And ask my children, am I a groupthink person? I don't think so. I think the senator doesn't know me well enough. About the bargain we may have made, that was absolutely a maybe not a group think, but definitely a effort to make sure that we had the buy-in from the governor as well as everyone else.
1: 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I'm Libby Denkman, and this is KUW's Legislative District 32 State Senate debate. The district includes Shoreline, Mount Lake Terrace, Woodway, and Linwood, and parts of Edmonds and Northwest Seattle. We will be back with more from incumbent State Senator Jesse Solomon and challenger Representative Cindy Ryu in just a moment. 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
1: Welcome back to Soundside. I'm Libby Denkman. Representative Cindy Ryu and State Senator Jesse Solomon are making their pitch to Legislative District 32 voters, part of KUOW's ongoing election season debate series. Thank you so much to our studio audience for being here tonight. Really appreciate you. And just to note that the district includes Shoreline, Mount Lake Terrace, and Linwood, and also parts of Northwest Seattle, Edmonds, and Woodway. We're turning to public safety now. Legislative District 32 includes parts of Aurora Avenue North. The gun violence and prostitution issues there are some of the most high-profile public safety issues in your district and, you know, in Seattle overall. We got this question from Angela, who lives in Bitter Lake. And Angela asks, what are you going to do about the crime situation in North Seattle? We are at this point feeling like the city doesn't care at all. Senator Solomon, we'll start with you. What is the main new policy that you want to pursue in the legislature to address the persistent public safety issues on Aurora?
2: I'd say there's three issues. One is the city of Seattle has declined to enforce its prostitution loitering laws and stay out of prostitution areas. I don't really understand why. I'm not interested in throwing women who are trafficked in jail. I am interested in building a case from the ground up against the pimps and the traffickers. I have seen a video on Facebook from a pimp saying, come to Washington. This is easy here. People don't enforce it. Pimping is a very serious crime. And I know in certain popular cultures, people laugh about it and, you know, it's in music and stuff. But I've seen it firsthand. I've worked with vice detectives and police chiefs on this issue. It's ugly. We had a murder of a woman, juvenile, who would not do what this young man asked her to do 25 blocks from my house. And we need to change that. We also should not turn a blind eye to drugs. What I ask myself is, what if, God forbid, my son was out there using fentanyl, what would I want? Would I want Seattle Nice, where we turn our eyes and say, you do you? No, I would want somebody to take him and say, hey, we're either going to put you into involuntary treatment, we're going to hold you accountable. The goal is for you to get better, but, you know, we will not let you be out there free and destroying yourself. It's not compassionate. Treatment works, but sometimes you have to require it. And so I've introduced bills along those lines that passed the Senate and again died in the House.
1: Representative Ryu, what about you? What's the main new policy that you would pursue in the Senate to address the public safety issues on Aurora?
0: Yes.
1: 90 seconds.
0: Thank you so much. Yeah, public safety is definitely not a partisan issue, and I do have a track record of working with my colleagues, including across the aisle, to make sure that we pass critical reforms to protect vulnerable communities, including the trafficked persons and communities. So the practical approach, in my opinion, is absolutely work on the transportation aspects of it as well. When I was mayor and city council member in Shoreline, we did plan for and complete all 3 miles of Aurora Avenue in Shoreline. And so you can definitely see a stark difference as you drive through Seattle and then into Shoreline. And so I asked the sheriff, the sergeant that I was doing a ride along with, did the enforcement that was actually happening in Shoreline, did that occur about the same time when we were reconstructing and revitalizing Aurora Avenue? And he thought for a while and he said, yeah, absolutely. And so I will work with other, and no one in the 32nd district that I could track ever served on transportation committee before, and I have. And so I will work with other legislators to make sure that Aurora Avenue is actually being worked on, and so that it becomes much safer for both traffic as well as with the sidewalks. And of course, hopefully that will help with showing people that we actually care about the community around Aurora Avenue.
1: This is a follow-up question, and each of you will get 45 seconds to address it. We have heard calls from some local leaders for specific changes in the law to address Aurora. One proposal is being championed by King County Prosecutor Lisa Mannion. She wants to see soliciting prostitution, so people who buy sex, upgraded to a Class C felony from what it currently is, which is a misdemeanor. That would mean up to 5 years in prison and a $10,000 fine for Johns. A bill along these lines failed to advance out of committee in the last session. Representative Ryu, would you support that legislation, tougher penalties for Johns, if it came back around again? 45 seconds.
0: I think we need to work on both the Johns as well as, of course, the traffickers, right? Because I think we have to address it from point of view of economic cycle. Why is the motivation there to traffic and get money from the Johns? If we were to increase the the penalty on the Johns, I think we have to phase it in so that if they are warned and they know absolutely what the impacts are going to be, not on just on their personal lives, but even reputation to their families, and especially if they're the prime breadwinner of the family, we do not want to lock them up. And so I think we have to look at the entire ecosystem. So it depends on how it is going to be written. And I've worked on both catalytic converter thefts and copper wire thefts, and that's how we approached it to increase crimes.
1: Thank you. Senator Solomon, same question. Tougher penalties for Johns. If it comes back in the legislature, would you support it? 45 seconds.
2: Well, I think it's funny to hear the King County prosecutor propose new laws. I think you can ask anybody who lives near Aurora and sees these acts committed in the cars in front of their houses, if they can have the police come and enforce it, and they don't enforce what's on the law. You can't do public lewd behavior right now. The thing is, it's not charged because police are understaffed, because the jails are understaffed, and those are the things you have to get at. Some people say, well, it's just a misdemeanor. Misdemeanors have been prosecuted. I was a public defender and a prosecutor. There's a lot of misdemeanors. DUIs are misdemeanors. Assault, domestic violence, fourth degree is a misdemeanor, but they're taken seriously. We just need to get more serious about it and move out of this mentality that any police contact is a bad thing with the community. That's not always the case.
1: I'm hearing you say you're not satisfied with the lack of prosecution, but if that legislation did come back, would you support it or not?
2: I just don't think it would be effective if you don't have underlying enforcement of what...
1: So you're basically saying that it's not something you would support because you don't think it's
2: effective. I think it's a red herring in the sense that, like, you got plenty of laws, dude. Why aren't you there dealing with it?
1: Understood. Thank you. The two of you have disagreed on issues of adequate sentencing for juveniles. This question is for Senator Solomon. In 2024, you declined to vote in favor of a bill that would have allowed people serving time for a felony to petition a judge for resentencing after a period of time. So if that felony was committed while they were a juvenile, they could ask for resentencing after serving 7 years. In their endorsement of you, the Seattle Times editorial board praised what they described as your sensible approach to youth crime. Criminal justice reform advocates, some of them might disagree with your position given changing attitudes about brain development and effective rehabilitation of young people. Talk to me about why you stuck with that position. You have 90 seconds.
2: Thank you. Yes, that was a really interesting, that may be one of the cruxes of why we have this race, actually. So my concern is, I saw, as a public defender, I mean, I'm proud of the job that I did enforcing the Constitution and the state's requirement to prove a case beyond a reasonable doubt before it takes somebody's freedom away. It doesn't mean that everybody's innocent that I represented, just a fact. I saw a guy who came out of prison after domestic violence hang himself at a case in front of his girlfriend or ex-girlfriend and gave her the horrible choice to save his life or walk away and be done with this. Okay. So he showed up. Well, I won't describe the injuries. And I'm like, that's an emotional manipulation. That's horrible. What if somebody told her, for 15 years, this person's gone. You don't have to worry about it. Raise your kids. I'm not going to contact you. And then we pass a law that changes everything. And you get a call from the prosecutor and say, remember that promise? We're not going to uphold that. We can't. Legislature changed it. So you might need to take your kids out of school. You might need to move to a different state. I was not willing to do that. And I did get a call from my opponent, and this would also apply to murder. I mean, most murders are committed before the age of 25, right? And I just don't think that it's a good idea for public safety when we have all this crime that we're talking about on Aurora to start letting murderers out of prison early. And that was one of the things that she called me upset about and asked me to be less independent-minded in this space and vote. She said, when in the House, the majority of us in our Democratic caucus want to vote a certain way, we all tend to do that. And I want you to be more like that. And I was like, I've never been asked that by a constituent.
1: Thank you. Representative Ryu, you called your opponent before he was your opponent, I think, about that vote. And you heard his arguments for why he believes strongly that that legislation, the resentencing legislation, was not the right call. Why did you come to a different conclusion?
0: Yes. So that was a Members of Color Caucus priority bill, because unfortunately, even nowadays, we have a lot more brown and black young adults incarcerated than others. And so it's not like it was a free pass for everyone. We were not going to just open the doors wide and let them all loose. They absolutely would have done a very thoughtful and very long process to allow them to be released if they earned that right. And so, and by the way, it costs us millions of dollars, hundreds of millions of dollars to keep them incarcerated. And so when that bill did not pass that year, and especially this year also, it did not pass. One of the comments of a budget writer was, okay, that's going to cost us $250 million. And so do we have $250 million to keep them locked up when they have earned and proven that they were no longer a threat to society? And so I thought, especially as a former chair of a Members of Color Caucus, when we only had 6 members, and now we have 29 out of our 59 members in the House are Members of Color Caucus. We identify as members of color, and yet it was our priority bill, and yet the senator and others in our caucus refused to let that bill pass. So that's why I called him up.
1: Okay, because this was such a big reason that this race, you know, is happening in the first place, I'm just going to give you an additional, both of you, 30 seconds, and then we'll wrap with our lightning round right afterwards. 30 seconds to you, Senator Solomon, to respond.
2: The proponents of the bill assume that you can sort of predict somebody's behavior if they're let out early through, I don't know, psychological tools. I don't have a whole lot of faith in that. I'm not saying that people can't be rehabilitated. They certainly can. But if you have a long track record of behaving that way and then you're let out, there is a serious chance that you might reoffend. So I just think that it's a little bit naive sometimes the way we approach things in the legislature, especially if, you know, I've spent 15 years on both sides of the criminal justice system. I know it intimately. It is not perfect, I don't believe that we should tear it down.
1: Thank you. Representative Ryu, 30 more seconds.
0: Yes, thank you so much. I don't think I'm a skeptic, as I think the senator seems to have become. I am much more hopeful about the ability for people, especially young people, to change, hopefully for the better, because I see myself having changed. When I was a grumpy mayor, unfortunately, during the Great Recession, it was really hard to be a happy mayor in those days, to now a much more positive and hopeful legislator.
1: Thank you so much. We are done with our regularly scheduled questions for this debate. We have one more set of questions, and that is the lightning round. The lightning round is really quick, one-word answers to a series of questions. We're going to try our best here. You don't want to hear the seagull again. I don't think you want to hear the seagull.
2: I'm a nature lover.
1: Oh, well, that's on us then. Okay, first off, we're going to start with Representative Ryu, then Senator Solomon. Since you are not running for your seat again, two other candidates are vying to replace you in the state house. Just one name. Who do you support for Legislative District 32, Position 1, Danica Noble or Keith Scully?
0: Keith.
1: And same question to you, Senator. Who do you support?
2: At this point, I have not made an endorsement.
1: All right. What's your favorite grocery store in the district? Like, you have time to shop during the campaign. Senator, what's your favorite grocery store?
2: I'm a QFC guy. Well, QFC Central Market, Town and Country now.
1: All right. That was 3.
2: Town and Country and Central Market are the same, so it's 2.
1: Oh, sorry. And Representative?
0: Costco's the closest.
1: Costco. Okay. You have a free couple hours in the middle of a hectic campaign season. You need to go out and touch grass. Best walk for a moment of zen to calm yourself down, Representative Ryu.
0: It would be the Emmons waterfront.
2: Hamlin Park.
1: If you were not here at this debate tonight, where would you rather be, Senator Solomon?
2: At home with my family.
0: At home with my husband.
1: Very nice. Last question. Name one Washington state politician, current or former, who you would closely affiliate your philosophy of governing with. Representative first, then Senator.
0: Wow. Former, you said.
1: Current or former.
0: Current or former.
1: Anybody that you feel like is like a somebody who you look to as inspiration or somebody you think is aligned with you.
0: I think Senator Shoemake. I'm going to miss her when she doesn't come back.
2: Attorney General Nick Brown. He's really grown. My confidence in him has really grown because I've got to know him.
1: Thank you so much. Okay, so we braved the seagulls, the foghorns, the lightning. Now we are at our closing arguments. Producer Gabby and I flipped a coin for order here. Senator Solomon, you are going to get the first 1 minute closing statement. And your time starts now.
2: Thank you. Obviously, there's two Democrats in the race, and we agree on a lot. But there is some stark differences. As the chair of the Senate Committee on Local Government, basically what I've tried to do is create an environment across all these jurisdictions which have different rules for home building to streamline and more effectively create housing for young people. I understand, I've talked to a lot of young people who feel like there's a cloud over their head because when they try to quote-unquote leave the nest, all they see is, you know, overpriced housing and apartments and no opportunity. Like I said, the Urbanist has endorsed me as one of Washington's most effective pro-housing legislators, and that is the most important affordability issue before us now. On public records, I think it's really important for the public to be able to understand what we're doing, and every email that we send to each other should be public. I've introduced a constitutional amendment to do so. My opponent has denied many times the sharing of her emails and information.
1: Thank you so much, Senator. Representative Ryu, you have 1 minute for your closing statement.
0: Thank you so very much. I've been lucky enough to have lived in and represented the 32nd Legislative District as your state representative and previously as mayor of Shoreline and city council member. I have met many of you at community events, listened to your priorities at town hall meetings, and centered your input in every legislative action that I make. As your representative, I have delivered real results for our community, and I've always been a fighter for working class families, which is why I am proudly endorsed by Labor. In a time where we are fending off the Trump administration and making sure that we protect vulnerable communities in our state, I am ready to bring leadership and expertise to the state Senate to make sure that we have a fighter in Olympia. I know this community. I know the challenges that we face. It's been an honor representing you, the residents of the 32nd, and I'm ready to get to work, and I hope you'll join me.
1: Thank you to Representative Cindy Ryu and State Senator Jesse Solomon, your candidates for State Senate District 32, Lynnwood, Shoreline, Mount Lake Terrace, North Seattle, and more. And thank you to everybody who came out tonight for the debate. Really appreciate you.
0: Good job, Libby.
1: Soundsides debate series continues next week when we will convene pro and con sides for Washington's millionaires tax. 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
7: 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You're listening to Soundside. I'm David Krohman. It's almost Friday. And while producer Jason Megatron Burrows is usually your guide for how best to enjoy the weekend, he is in Japan right now, losing a year's salary at pachinko. Actually, I think he's at a baseball game, perhaps. So producer Shane Mailing has stepped in to help you best enjoy the beginning of October.
8: Hello, I am not Jason Megatron Burrows, but this is the weekend warm-up, telling you about some of the best events in the area over the next few days. And things are starting to get spooky, but also Greek? That's right, the annual Greek festival at St. Demetrios in Motlake is this weekend. Free to all and featuring dancing, games, drinks, costumes, and plenty of Greek food. Will they have spanakopita? How dare you even ask that? Greek Fest starts this Friday, October 2nd, and runs through Sunday. But let's shift gears to the Port Townsend Kinetic Sculpture Race. Teams inside ridiculous homemade human-powered contraptions race each other through the streets, mud, and even venture into the water to figure out whose insane ideas won't fall apart minutes into the competition. Judges will also determine who has the most outlandish design, as well as other crucial elements of the vehicles. Festivities start at the Port Townsend American Legion at 11 a.m. on Saturday, with the actual race at about noon on Sunday at the Pope Marine Park stage. Back in Seattle, if you've ever dreamed of chugging a beer in front of both ring-tailed and red-ruffed lemurs, then head to Woodland Park Zoo for the Oktoberfest. At this 21-plus event, you get up to 10 samples of beer from more than 50 different Northwest breweries and cider houses, and there's also a beer hall, along with food trucks and full access to the zoo. The party starts at 3 p.m. on Saturday, October 3rd. Please do not try and feed a penguin your IPA. If you're more into animals of the domesticated variety, then Capitol Hill's Pet Parade is where you should be on Sunday. Bring your costumed animal or watch a cavalcade of dressed-up pets vying for prizes in five different categories. There will also be food, vendors, maybe a greyhound dressed like Patricia from Widow's Bay. You never know with these things, but it goes from 11 a.m. to 2 p.m. at Volunteer Park. As many of us are grimly aware, Wild Waves and Federal Way will be shutting down for good on November 1st. Which is all the more reason to enjoy Fright Fest, happening every weekend this month at Wild Waves. They have rides in the dark, haunted houses, adult beverages, and goths, as far as the eye can see. The fest starts at 6 p.m. on Fridays, Saturdays, and Sundays. But you can also bring the kids for the far tamer Booville every Saturday and Sunday afternoon. If you're looking for thrills that aren't scary but are definitely loud, then Friday's Rat City Recon fits that particular bill. Nine bands will be alternating between the bar and Southgate roller rink stages, playing everything from noise rock to grunge, which is back, if you didn't know. But it is. The night is headlined by the pop metal stylings of Florida legends Torch, and you can literally skate around the bands until it gets too full. Doors at 6 p.m. this Friday at the Southgate roller rink. If you like your rock a little more literal, then get hyped for the 50th annual Rocktoberfest in Monroe. This free gem and mineral show will feature rare collections from various clubs, demonstrations on how to start your hobby, and dozens of vendors selling you everything from geodes to fossils to lapidary equipment. What is lapidary equipment? This may be the only way to find out. The show goes from 10 a.m. to 5 p.m. both Saturday and Sunday at the Evergreen Fairgrounds. And finally, Issaquah's Salmon Days are upon us. The city's annual festival is now 56 years young, and all the usual things you expect will be there. We're talking live music, more than 200 artisanal booths, scores of family activities, and the beloved salmon hatchery. This is where you can watch fish struggle against the current to finally make it home so they can help spawn a new generation of their species and then die, which is kind of spooky, I guess. Please do not try and feed a salmon your IPA. That is this Saturday and Sunday in downtown Issaquah, starting at 10 a.m. And okay, that is all for now. I was not Jason Megatron Burrows, but I am Shane Mailing, and I do wish you a great weekend.
1: Shane, you're doing great filling in for Jason Megatron Burrows. We really appreciate you. Don't feed a salmon your IPA. That is it for Soundside today. I'm Libby Denkman. He's David Croman.
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1: Our editor
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1: 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I'm still distracted by the salmon IPAs. We will be back with more Soundside next week right here on KUOW. 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
9: The U.S. Senate race in Maine could decide who controls Congress. The two candidates both hail from northern Maine. We hear from voters there on the next All Things Considered from NPR News.
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10: Thank you. Welcome to NewsHour from the BBC World Service. I'm Sean Lay. After a murderer scheduled for execution survived two attempts to kill her by lethal injection, the UN Human Rights Chief urges authorities in the US state of Tennessee not to try again. We hear from a witness who watched things go wrong.
11: I saw truly an execution that did not go the way it was planned. I'll be honest with you, I'm at a loss for words.
10: The UAE launches an investigation into the apparent attempt by a pilot to crash a plane bound for Israel on Wednesday. We'll speak to one of the passengers about the moment the plane began to plummet.
12: Everyone fell to the floor. After a couple of seconds, we started to hear screams. There is blood, there is stabbing, we need help. We heard from the passengers in the first rows.
10: And how a rumble in the jungle helps elephants keep together. All that and much more after the news.
13: I'm Debbie Russ with the BBC News. The family of a woman shot dead by US Immigration and Customs Enforcement in January is suing the Trump administration, alleging wrongful death and excessive force. Here's our Global Affairs reporter, Mimi Swaby.
14: Renee Good was shot three times in her car in Minneapolis as she joined protests against deportation sweeps by masked and armed agents. One lawsuit seeks to hold the US government liable for the actions of the federal agents. The other names several individuals, including the officer that shot her, as well as the White House Deputy Chief of Staff, Stephen Miller, and the then Homeland Security Secretary, Kristi Noem. The government has previously defended the agents' actions as having been justified in self-defense, but Ms. Good's killing was one of the factors that sparked an angry nationwide backlash against the conduct of the immigration agency.
13: Eritrea says it's severing all diplomatic ties with Ethiopia after its diplomats were expelled from Addis Ababa. Eritrea's foreign ministry said it had no option other than to reciprocate in kind. Temesgen Debesai reports.
15: Ethiopia has ordered 10 Eritrean diplomats to leave the country within 48 hours as tensions between the two countries continue to rise. Addis Ababa has closed its embassy in Asmara, accusing Eritrea of hostile activities. It said Eritrea was supporting an opposition alliance led by the Tigray People's Liberation Front that launched attacks on troops loyal to the federal government. Eritrea denies the accusations and has in turn blamed Ethiopia of pursuing expansionist ambitions, particularly over access to the Red Sea. Relations between Eritrea and Ethiopia have deteriorated since the end of the Tigray War in 2022, despite the two countries having fought alongside each other during the conflict.
13: Police in France have made nearly 2,000 arrests during a day of student protests and blockades of hundreds of schools across the country. The Interior Minister condemned what he described as a day of unbridled violence, in which more than 300 police officers and several high school principals were injured. At least two schools were set ablaze. The lawyer for an American woman who survived two execution attempts by lethal injection in the U.S. state of Tennessee says she is alive and receiving medical treatment. Ione Wells reports from outside the hospital.
16: Krista Pike's attorneys say that she is now receiving life-saving care, although her specific condition and the hospital she is in remain confidential. They added that it is such an unknown what she will remember and what damage was done to her brain. It's unclear what went wrong, as the curtain on her execution was closed before she was taken to hospital. But there are various theories, including that a proper line to her veins was not established. The BBC spoke to a witness who recalls her saying that it felt like her vein was going to burst. This failed execution has left everyone here unhappy. Supporters of it, like her victim's mother, say the whole thing is a mess. Critics of the death penalty say this is an example of unnecessary pain and suffering.
13: BBC News.
17: This is KUOW News. I'm Kevin Kniestead in Seattle. The minimum wage in Washington State is about to increase. It'll go from $17.13 an hour to $17.73 an hour on January 1st. The raise is based in large part on inflation rates. Cities like Renton, Everett, and Seattle have higher minimum wages. Seattle will increase from $21.30 an hour to $22.14 an hour on January 1st. A company that provides emergency medicine services to patients at Overlake Hospital in Bellevue has reached a $410,000 settlement with State Attorney General's office. The AG's office determined the group Puget Sound physicians failed to give refunds to more than 1,300 patients who qualified for charity care over a more than five-year period. Now, those 1,300 people will each receive an average refund of nearly $300. Puget Sound physicians has 120 days to issue the refunds and must follow up with patients who don't cash their checks. Pierce County public health officials are reportedly urging a staff member and student at Edgerton Elementary School in Puyallup to get treated for rabies just in case. That's because bats have been seen inside the school at least five times since the middle of September, including a dead one discovered in the school's mechanical room. A district spokesperson told King 5 News there's no evidence that the bats are roosting on school property, but they said they have installed door sweeps and are replacing broken ceiling tiles and patching exterior holes to keep bats out. The Seattle Kraken will start the regular season on the road tonight, heading to Calgary to take on the Flames. Face-off is at 6 p.m. The Seattle Sounders will host Sporting KC this evening at Lumen Field. Play there gets underway at 6:30 p.m. Mostly cloudy today, highs near 67 degrees. Tonight, mostly cloudy, lows around 52. 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
10: Hello to you. I'm Sean Lay in the BBC World Service studios in London, and this is News Hour. Coming up here in the next half hour. Some well-coordinated animated elephants from Disney's Jungle Book. We're going to hear how their real-world equivalents use rumbles to communicate with one another. Also this hour, the Cuban Americans with an eye on investment opportunities in the event of a change of government in Havana after 67 years. But first, we begin in Tennessee, where Krista Pike, a convicted murderer, waited 30 years to die. On Wednesday evening at the Riverbend Maximum Security Institution in the American state of Tennessee, Miss Pike was stretched out on a gurney. Chemicals were administered by staff from the Tennessee Department of Correction. They say correctly, not once, but twice, the lethal injection failed to be lethal. Seven representatives of the media were allowed to witness the process. Will Puckett, an anchor and senior reporter with WVLT-TV, gave NewsHour a detailed and, I should warn you, graphic description of what he'd seen and heard.
11: I saw truly an execution that did not go the way it was planned. Let me outline this for you a little bit. This is my first execution I have ever viewed in my career. Everyone else in there, the six other witnesses, had viewed multiple executions. Obviously, this one started out much different than many other executions because of the Sixth District Court of Appeals in a 2-1 decision stayed the execution just about 1 hour before it was expected to begin. Then they appealed it to the United States Supreme Court in a 5-3 decision at the Supreme Court. That stay was overruled and things got underway. I'm going to briefly try and attempt to, as best I can, walk you through how long this is supposed to take. And let me tell you, the six people told me that in its entirety, this process should take roughly 30 minutes. 10 minutes from the time the media witnesses get inside the viewing room to when the curtains open, and then 20 minutes from the time they begin to seemingly start injecting pentobarbital, the single drug that the state of Tennessee uses in its lethal injection protocol, to when they announce her time of death. We were moved in, this is all central time, so Nashville time. We were moved into the viewing chamber at 6:41 p.m. The curtain didn't open for the first time until 7:27. At that stage, the other six media witnesses with me were saying, this is extremely rare. This should have gotten going about 20 minutes ago. It's been much longer than 10. This is out of the ordinary. The curtain opened at 7:27. Krista Gayle Pike read a pretty lengthy last statement. In summary, it said, I'm going to leave this world the way I've spent most of my life, in love. She added, I'm good now. I'm at peace. I'm ready to be free. I'm going to celebrate my freedom. This is a good day. At 7:33, she said, the vein in my arm feels like it's about to bust. She was talking to her spiritual advisor. At 7:34, she said, one spot is really throbbing. It wasn't until 7:46 that they dropped the curtain the first time. 3 minutes later, they lifted the curtain up. That first time that they dropped the curtain should have been the end of it. but she was very clearly alive. When they opened up that curtain at 7:49 for a second time, that's when you started to hear that deep snoring sound. Her body was moving as if she was breathing regularly. It was pretty rhythmic. At no point, for the most part, did it seem like she was in pain, but that snoring was incredibly noticeable. From 7:51 to 7:56, her body movements started to become much more clear. You could see sort of that writhing, as you could imagine it would look like somebody who was taking their last breaths of life. But the snoring continued 2 minutes later at 7:56. Now, I want to note at 8:01:06 Central Time, a rock is placed. Now, the Tennessee Department of Correction does not let us know what that rock signifies, but for many people who have viewed executions in the state of Tennessee, that rock is a symbol that they have stopped applying pentobarbital. That rock was placed for a second time at 8:01:06 p.m. Central Time. At 8:05, Krista Gayle Pike's body gasps for air, very audibly lifts up and goes back down. Her mouth opens. You can hear a gasp for air. That's when the curtain closed for a second time and a final time. I'll be honest with you, I'm at a loss for words, still trying to find how to balance this between people who thought that this was the right course of action, but others who say this is the issue with capital executions in the United States of America. And it played out in real life last night in the state of Tennessee.
10: That was Will Puckett from WVLT-TV. Well, in the last couple of hours, Krista Pike's legal team have confirmed their client is still alive, but remains in a critical condition. She's receiving medical treatment. The lawyers say no one knows what happened to Krista Pike between 8:25 Wednesday evening, when the curtain was closed on the observers, and 8:50 when an ambulance arrived. As a result of the failure to execute Krista Pike, Tennessee's Republican Governor Bill Lee made this declaration.
18: Carrying out a lawfully imposed sentence is among the state's most important responsibilities and most serious responsibilities. And the people of Tennessee have determined that capital punishment is the appropriate sentence for the most heinous of crimes. The people of Tennessee expect that those sentences will be carried out in a manner that's not only legal and constitutional, but effective. And that didn't happen. Now, I'm highly disappointed, along with Tennesseans, about what happened last night. I immediately took action to call for a thorough and comprehensive and third-party review and investigation into the protocol. That investigation will be thorough, and it's going to take time. And therefore, the last scheduled execution for this year will not take place.
10: That's Governor Bill Lee. The last scheduled execution is one of a different prisoner, which is due to take place, was due to take place in December. Well, I've been talking to Professor Deborah Denner. She's based at Fordham Law School in New York City, where she's an expert on the use of lethal injection for the execution of prisoners. And I asked Professor Denner how common it is for the procedure to go wrong.
19: Unfortunately, it's become very common. We've had lethal injection in this country since 1982, and we've always experienced botched lethal injection executions. It's been harder to measure, but today the botch rate is probably from one third to one half, as far as we can tell.
10: That seems
19: very problematic.
10: Yeah, this does seem an extraordinarily high proportion. Now, what is the problem with the drug? What's the context here?
19: Yeah, the context is really a range of problems. And because there's so much secrecy, as we could see with Krista Pike, we don't know what happened, and the curtain was drawn, et cetera. But basically, every death penalty state does something a little bit different. There's just not one drug that they're using. There is a list of potential drugs. Oftentimes, we don't know exactly what the drug is. We do in Krista Pike's case, but oftentimes we don't. But it's not just the drug. It's who's performing the execution. Executioners are typically poorly trained. We know that the same doctor performing Krista Pike's execution was the doctor who performed Tony Cruthers' execution in Tennessee just a few months ago, and that was botched. So you could see the greater context of not having many people to rely on. The people you do rely on for the execution procedure typically have a problem or a challenge doing what they're doing, in addition to a culture of ignorance.
10: I should, of course, say that we don't know whether the person who administered the lethal injection in the two cases earlier in the year and the one on Wednesday in any way got it wrong. They may have done their job perfectly properly. There may have been some other failure, but doubtless that will be for the investigation to establish. You mentioned the involvement of medics. This is, according to the Department of Correction, its responsibility. It says it followed every step of the state's established execution protocol. Is there any kind of clarity, therefore, in what the areas are where this tends to go wrong? If there is a protocol, where is it falling short?
19: It's hard when people use the term protocol, it's hard to know what they're talking about.

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3: I'm Sean Lay. Thank you for your company. You're listening to NewsHour. In Florida, Cuban Americans have begun planning for the role they could play in a post-communist Cuba. They've dreamed of the scenario for more than 60 years, more or less since the revolution which brought the late Fidel Castro to power in 1959. Now they hope the months-long fuel blockade and power blackouts of 20 hours at a time will begin to loosen the Cuban Communist Party's grip on power and allow what US President Donald Trump called last week fundamental change to take place. As Will Grant now reports, a new organization has been founded in Miami to plan for investment on the island the day after, as they put it, the regime falls.
4: At the lavish home of one of Miami's top plastic surgeons, some of the wealthiest Cuban-American families in Florida gather to thrash out their vision of Cuba's future. Rum in hand and Rolexes on wrists, it's the fourth meeting of the newly created Cuban-American National Chamber of Commerce. The group's president is 82-year-old...

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1: GMs and saying, hey, I've got this guy. He's doing really well at this school. If he decides to transfer, how much would you be willing to pay for him?
2: They're shopping these players around, you're saying?
1: They're constantly shopping these players around. And ultimately, the goal is to get a bidding war going. Because by the way, unlike in the NFL, where it's public information, what everybody makes, it's all private in college. And so the agents can pretty much dictate the terms. Hey, this school over here is offering $2 million. Are you willing to go to $3 million? And nobody really knows if those are real offers or not.
2: So, Stuart, how much money, big picture, are we talking about flowing through this system now?
1: That information is very hard to obtain. Everybody's very hush-hush about it. Like I said earlier, they're under no obligation to publicize it. But this summer, myself and several of my colleagues from The Athletic set out to try to find out what all of the 68 major programs are spending on football, because football is, in most cases, about 75% of what they're spending on all of their athletes. So eventually, through calling every source you can think of around the industry, we arrived at a number that we believe is accurate for all 68 major conference teams. And in many cases, it was a lot more than most people imagine.
2: We'll be right back.
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5: And The Daily is going to tell us more about how money flowing into college football these days is profoundly changing the game. 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
0: 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During McCarthyism, Margaret Chase Smith had the courage to speak the truth on the Senate floor and hold her party publicly accountable, playing now through October 17th. 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
5: Have you heard of PCE? It's the Federal Reserve's favorite measure of inflation, and it's showing softer numbers than expected right now. Find out what the new numbers might mean for the Fed this afternoon on Marketplace, coming up in a few minutes at 2:30. Bunch of cloud cover, but still a pretty nice afternoon around Seattle. Overcast, 66 degrees now in the University District at KUOW.
2: This is The Daily. I'm Natalie Kitroev. Back to my conversation with Stuart Mandel about Washington's attempt to rein in the mayhem of college sports. All right, Stuart, how did you get to these numbers? How did you figure out what this marketplace actually looks like?
1: Well, one thing you figure out pretty quickly is coaches and GMs are very reluctant to talk about what they are spending on their own team, but they love to talk about what their competitors are spending. You also have to be alert to the fact that everybody's got an agenda. The coaches all want you to think they're spending less than they are because that lowers expectations from the fans. The athletic directors, though, they want you to think they're spending more than they are because that makes them look like good fundraisers. So we talked to GMs and coaches. We talked to athletic directors. We talked to people that work at the collectives, agents who negotiate deals with these schools. And eventually we kind of narrowed it down to a range for each school. And some of it depends on which conference you're in and how much TV money that conference makes. But on the low end, we have schools that are spending $10 to $15 million. And then the richer schools at the top, in Ohio State, Oregon, Texas, Miami, are spending north of $50 million.
2: Can I ask a somewhat provocative question, which is above $50 million actually an outlandish amount of money for a team

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1: Some more clearing, 64 degrees now in Tacoma. 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The few groups of immigrants who had been eligible for Medicaid won't be anymore. That includes refugees and asylum seekers.
2: So these are people who are going to put off preventative care, who are not going to treat their chronic conditions, who are going to forego important medication.
1: We'll tell you about the first wave of cuts taking effect today. That's coming up in the next half hour.
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1: Quick look now at some of the stories we're tracking this afternoon. The governor of Tennessee has temporarily suspended executions in his state after last night's botched attempt to execute death row inmate Krista Pike with two doses of pentobarbital. Her attorney says she's alive and in critical condition, receiving life-saving care. And a federal judge has reinstated Roger Rogoff as the U.S. Attorney for Western Washington. For now, Rogoff was appointed by a group of 17 federal judges in July after President Trump failed to nominate a candidate. Rogoff was quickly fired by Trump, and he sued to get his job back. More through the afternoon here on KUOW.
5: Last year, insurance companies decided millions of seniors weren't profitable and shut down their Medicare Advantage plans.
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1: Getting a bit more clearing out there this afternoon. Sun's going down at 6:48 this evening. And tomorrow, another partly sunny day and highs of 70 degrees. It's 3:20.
0: 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I'm Juana Summers.
8: And I'm Sasha Pfeiffer. It's time now for our science news roundup from Shortwave, NPR's science podcast. With me, our host Regina Barber and science correspondent Ari Daniel. Hi to both of you.
9: Hi.
10: Hello there.
8: So, as usual, you have brought us three science stories that caught your attention recently. What three do you have this week?
9: How eating with somebody could help manage your blood sugar.
10: Plus, really loud birds.
9: And the origin story of Bennu, the asteroid NASA visited to bring back samples.
8: Let's start with the blood sugar one. That's very interesting. I'm wondering if you're going to talk to us about the calming effect of a group meal. So tell us, what's going on that says that eating with someone could help manage your blood sugar?
9: Yeah, so researchers in Israel gave participants the same amount of carbs to eat. So in this case, it was bread. Then they measured their blood glucose levels. And they found compared to people who ate alone, people who ate together were better at regulating their blood sugar.
8: Regulating like it didn't spike as high.
10: Yeah, and their blood sugar came back down to baseline quicker. Basically, they recovered faster from the sugar high. Researchers calculated the social group was 24% more efficient at clearing glucose from their blood. The results are published in the journal Science Advances.
8: And why? Why would eating not by yourself but with other people or another person make a difference?
9: Yeah, so lead author Shir Adzeel thinks one possibility is that our brains associate other people with eating, and that social cue might push our brains to start the metabolizing process earlier, like by releasing insulin sooner, which helps regulate blood sugar.
10: And behavioral neuroscientist James Cone offered another idea to support these results, that our brains could interpret company as help is here if we

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1: And this is KUOW 94.9, Seattle's NPR news station. Thanks for joining us this Thursday. I'm Kim Malcolm. Still a few clouds out there, 67 degrees now at SeaTac Airport. Boeing engineers and technical workers have voted to approve a new labor deal with the aerospace company. And Maine voters speak out on tariffs and the cost of energy ahead of the midterms. Our top stories from NPR and KUOW next.
2: 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And from The Downtown School, a college prep high school using the city as a campus. 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
1: And later on All Things Considered, we learned today that a federal judge has reinstated a U.S. attorney in Washington state who was fired by President Trump.
3: The court ruled that the president does not have the authority. He lacks the authority to remove Roger Rogoff.
1: We'll talk to KUOW's Amy Radel about what happened at Seattle's federal courthouse today. That's coming up in about 20 minutes. It's 3:30.
4: Live from NPR News in Culver City, California, I'm Dwayne Brown. The governor of Tennessee calls a botched execution of a death row inmate deeply disturbing while ordering an independent review. Attorneys for Krista Pike sought a stay of her lethal injection last night, but the U.S. Supreme Court made a last-minute ruling allowing the procedure to go forward. Stephen Farrell is one of Pike's attorneys who says she remains in a hospital in critical condition.
5: Krista Pike was very concerned that this execution would go exactly the way it ended up coming out. She was not seeking to delay her execution. She was seeking to have that execution performed humanely and as quickly and as painlessly as possible.
4: Governor Bill Lee has indefinitely suspended Pike's death sentence and all other executions for the rest of the year. The tight U.S. Senate race in Maine could decide which party controls Congress in November. Republican Susan Collins has won the state five times. NPR's Luke Garrett spoke to voters in northern Maine.
6: Both Collins and her Democratic challenger, Troy Jackson, hail from Aroostook County, a rural region that borders Canada. Here, the chief political concerns are the prices of gas and heating oil. Sabrina Haney sells farmed vegetables in Caribou, Maine.
7: Our economy sucks right now. The gas prices need to go down. The fuel prices need to go down. They just need to help us out.
6: And over in Fort Kent, Maine, Brandon Godding owns a local movie theater. With heating oil prices up 74% since last year, he's just not sure if he can keep it warm.
8: I'm definitely scared for the winter. My tank's full right now from the summer, and we do have heat pumps, but they're older. They only do so much in these big open spaces.
6: Godding says he'll vote for the candidate that brings down the price of heating oil. Luke Garrett, NPR News, Aroostook County, Maine.
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1: This is KUOW News. I'm Kim Malcolm in Seattle. A federal judge has reinstated Roger Rogoff as the U.S. attorney for Western Washington for now. U.S. District Court Judge Stanley Bastian today ruled that President Trump had no authority to fire Rogoff this past summer. Rogoff was appointed as U.S. attorney by a group of 17 federal judges after President Trump failed to nominate a candidate and have them confirmed by the Senate. Rogoff was quickly fired by Trump after his appointment, and he sued to get his job back. The union that represents around 17,000 Boeing engineers and technical workers says its members have ratified a four-year contract, avoiding a strike that could have begun next week. Today was the last day for members of the Society for Professional Engineering Employees in Aerospace, or SPEA for short, to vote on a new contract offer. Boeing says the deal includes a 10% guaranteed wage increase in October, with other pay raises to follow. It'll be the first full contract the two sides have reached in 14 years. Washington Democrats in the running for a state Senate seat north of Seattle are butting heads over a new income tax on millionaires. At issue is whether to expand the tax to lower income thresholds. Cindy Ryu serves in the State House of Representatives and used to be mayor of Shoreline. If elected to the state Senate in District 32, she says she's open to significantly lowering the income tax threshold.
0: Let's look at about $250,000. Can we live well on $250,000 a year?
1: Her opponent is Senator Jesse Solomon. He's the incumbent in the 32nd district race. And he says he's skeptical about expanding the income tax without cutting other types of taxes.
9: Next would have been lowering it to $750,000 as a threshold in exchange for a dollar-for-dollar property tax relief.
1: Voters this fall will also see a measure on their ballot asking if they want to keep or kill the millionaire's tax. If the law survives this ballot challenge, Democrats could begin debating whether to expand the tax. And Publicola has an update on what happened to $8 million of missing funds the King County Regional Homelessness Authority could not account for. The independent publication reports the authority's chief operating officer says the missing money was part of a, quote, one-time ledger error by an unidentified person or people. So the funds were there the whole time. An audit filed earlier this year showed the homelessness agency could not fully account for approximately $13 million in public funds and overspending. KUOW News. Cloudy skies, 66 degrees now in Seattle's University District. It's 3:35.
10: It's All Things Considered from NPR News. I'm Sasha Pfeiffer.
11: And I'm Juana Summers. Picture a cartoon of a fox dressed as a security guard standing in front of a hen house. Consider that image alongside the news that this week President Trump invited a group of top AI executives to the White House to announce a voluntary AI accord that would involve, quote, tremendous self-policing and would not be legally binding, but morally binding. Many AI leaders are concerned that the technology may be developing too quickly to address its safety risks, such as AI agents going rogue and hacking other companies or entities. Well, that cartoon, it appears with the New York Times op-ed by Lina Khan, chair of the Federal Trade Commission in the Biden administration. The title, "There are plenty of laws on the books to check the AI giants. Use them." And Lina Khan is with us now. Hi there.
12: Hello.
11: Lena, I mean, there's so much we could talk about, but I want to start with this accord to self-police AI development. Can this actually do anything useful, or is this really just more like the fox guarding the hen house?
12: It's exactly like the fox guarding the hen house. I mean, this idea that you have these voluntary commitments that everybody has signed off on is just laughably toothless, especially given the very serious risks and dangers that these companies themselves are noting we could face.
11: Now, there is some action from federal regulators. Yesterday, the Federal Trade Commission, which, of course, is your former agency, confirmed to the Associated Press that it had opened an investigation into companies like OpenAI and Anthropic over the risks their products could pose to consumers. What do you make of all that?
12: Well, look, I think what we've seen under this administration is extraordinary levels of backsliding on law enforcement when it comes to holding accountable wealthy, powerful interests. And so the idea that you're going to have an agency be investigating seriously the very CEOs that are having private lunches with the president, especially what we've seen from this White House in terms of giving pardons to corporate lawbreakers and CEOs, even when they've committed very serious violations of the law, just seems to be somewhat incredulous.
11: Now, you write that there are plenty of regulatory laws that apply to AI companies, things like product liability law, tort law, consumer protection law, state laws, individual liability of AI executives. What harms of AI do you hope to see addressed by enforcement of these laws?
12: I mean, I think the big picture point here is that a lot of the conversation right now around these companies and some of the harmful practices that are resulting from their technologies seems to assume that this all is happening in some kind of legal vacuum. And that's just not true. Just because you have a new technology come to the market doesn't mean that all existing laws are suspended or there's some kind of exemption. And so, you know, laws that prohibit unfair deceptive practices, laws that make it illegal to hack into other websites, laws that make it illegal to sell defective products, all of those very much apply to these technologies. And so as we are seeing more and more incidents of some of these systems engaging in serious hacks, be it of other companies, of government mm-hmm. servers. That's all something that absolutely needs to be investigated under existing laws, some of which have criminal liability.
11: Yeah, I mean, we all know the legal system can often move super, super slowly. And we also know that the tech companies, they have enormous legal resources. We've seen this play out often with lawsuits against social media companies. Are you worried that this might just take a ton of time?
12: It could, although some of what we've seen from, for example, the Florida AG, where they're going to court to get an injunction against some of these very practices, could set us up to get answers more quickly. Mm-hmm. But you're absolutely right that overall what we need is, a broader regulatory regime. And so one additional thing I note in the piece is that we actually have a long history of regulating and governing new technologies yeah. that are powerful and that are risky, from railroads to pharmaceuticals to banking to nuclear power. And so we should really use the lessons from those regulatory regimes as we think about what to do here.
11: I'll also note that you say that Congress will need to pass further laws. Like what? Give me one example.
12: So, for example, there's a long history in banking law, for example, of this thing called supervision, where you have the government, deeply involved in helping monitor risk inside banks to make sure that they're not going to end up, creating huge financial crashes. Similarly, as we're thinking about pharmaceuticals and drugs, mm-hmm. there's all sorts of mandatory testing that needs to happen before a pharma company yeah. can hit, the market. And so those are some of the types of things that we need to be looking at here.
11: We've got about 30 seconds left here. I'll just note we live in a very historically dysfunctional Congress. We're living with that. We also have a president who says we don't need any more guardrails for AI. We need to win the AI development race with China. Any fear that your calls for more regulation and more enforcement will go ignored at least for the next 2 years while President Trump's still in office?
12: Well, look, I think this administration has shown that they have no real interest in enforcing the law against powerful companies. And so I do think that a lot of the action will need to come from Congress, be it at the level of oversight mm-hmm. and investigations. There are all sorts of questions we need answers yeah. to. And this is also why state AGs have an incredibly important role to play.
11: Lena Khan, former chair of the FTC, now at Columbia Law School and chair of the New York City Economic Development Corporation. Thanks.
12: Thanks.
13: The first wave of Medicaid cuts from the Republicans' One Big Beautiful Bill Act takes effect today. Among those affected are the few groups of immigrants who had been eligible for Medicaid. As of October 1st, they won't be anymore. That includes refugees and asylum seekers. NPR's Selena Simmons-Duffins has more.
14: Mustafa Rifat has lately been fielding frantic phone calls from refugees with disabilities.
15: I spent this past 2 weeks just talking with so many of them, terrorized by the reality that their children with disabilities are losing coverage.
14: Rifat is a professor of social work at the University of Nebraska at Omaha. When Rifat arrived as a refugee from Iraq in 2011, Medicaid was a lifeline, he says, as he got his own chronic inflammatory condition under control. He's now a U.S. citizen.
15: I had to climb this big mountain of acclimating into the culture here, learning English, dealing with the traumas of the war, the loss of family members. I was determined, and Medicaid was the big factor that made my dreams come true.
14: Now he's trying to counsel refugees with disabilities facing the challenges of navigating life in the U.S. who won't have that. As of October 1st, refugees and asylum seekers are among the groups that Medicaid will no longer cover. In a statement, the Centers for Medicare and Medicaid Services said it was implementing rules set by Congress and did not respond to NPR's follow-up question about the impact of that policy on refugees with disabilities. Drishti Pillai, director of immigrant health policy at KFF, says most of those losing Medicaid will have no other options.
16: They could still buy full price coverage from ACA marketplaces, but that is often unaffordable. Employer-sponsored coverage is also an option, but many immigrants work in jobs that don't offer employer-sponsored coverage, such as jobs in construction, agriculture, food service.
14: She says a few states are creating their own coverage options for this group. Ben Devanzo is with the National Immigration Law Center. He says the immigrants being cut from health coverage and food benefits now will eventually become green card holders who are eligible.
17: So these are people who are going to put off preventative care, who are not going to treat their chronic conditions, who are going to forego important medication.
14: Then when they do get their green card and get back on Medicaid, their health will be worse, which will be more expensive for hospitals and the government. Selena Simmons-Duffin, NPR News, Washington.
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1: This is KUOW. I'm Kim Malcolm. A federal district court judge in Seattle has reinstated Roger Rogoff as U.S. attorney for Western Washington. Judge Stanley Bastian also prohibited the Trump administration from removing him until they have a Senate-confirmed replacement. It's the latest in a tug-of-war over one of the top federal law enforcement positions in the state. KUOW's Amy Radel was there for the judge's ruling, and she joins us now for an update. Hi, Amy.
19: Hi there.
1: So I call this a tug of war. You know, this back and forth has been pretty notable. Can you describe a bit about what took place today at the federal courthouse?
19: We saw a pretty emphatic pushback to the Trump administration's practices today around the way they've been naming U.S. attorneys. The traditional process that is spelled out in the Constitution and the statutes is for the president to nominate a candidate and the Senate to confirm them. If that doesn't happen, then there's some different kind of fallbacks that the laws spell out. And they're kind of based around the idea of making sure to share power over these appointments between the different branches of government. So the attorney general gets to name someone for 120 days. After that, the local federal district court judges have a role to play if the Senate still has not confirmed anyone. So these local judges in Western Washington named Roger Rogoff. He's a former King County judge and prosecutor. They appointed him U.S. attorney in July, but the Trump administration fired him less than an hour later. Attorney General Todd Blanche tweeted that the judges failed to consult with the Trump administration, and so that was why their candidate got fired. So Roger Rogoff took the unusual step of suing to contest this and to be reinstated, and the hearing today was before a judge from Eastern Washington who came in to preside over this case, Stanley Bastian.
1: Right. And that's because the 17 federal judges here in our district, they were the ones who appointed Rogoff, right?
19: And right. And so they recused themselves. Exactly. So Rogoff's attorneys and then attorneys with the Justice Department representing the Trump administration presented their arguments at the federal courthouse today. The Justice Department attorney said the president has the authority to fire these appointees and he needs that authority so that he can have confidence in his subordinates to carry out his administration's policies. At the conclusion, Judge Bastian ruled from the bench. He said Roger Rogoff is the rightful U.S. attorney and has been since July, and he will be until a Senate-confirmed candidate is presented to take his place. The judge said he intends for this decision to take immediate effect, and the federal courthouse downtown houses the U.S. attorney's office as well. So when the hearing ended, Roger Rogoff declined to make a statement to the press, but his lawyers said he's going to the U.S. attorney's office, you know, on a different floor to basically start his work.
1: Oh, you know, this is another step in what has been a really tumultuous path for the Trump administration in installing top federal prosecutors since the start of the second administration. How does the U.S. attorney position here in Seattle fit into this?
19: Yeah, similar things have been playing out all over the country. It's been really chaotic. The Trump administration here named interim U.S. attorneys, but then when those terms have been up, they've often kept those people in charge through, we've called it a workaround, like naming the person as first assistant U.S. attorney, but leaving the top job vacant so the person is still effectively running these offices. So that's what's happened in Seattle and in Eastern Washington. We've seen conflicting appeals court rulings around the country about whether these people are legitimately in their positions. So today's decision might have repercussions elsewhere, too. One of the people who attended today's hearing in support of Roger Rogoff is John McKay. He was the U.S. attorney in Seattle back in 2006, and he was part of a group of U.S. attorneys who the George W. Bush administration fired for what critics said were political reasons. And so John McKay said he's pleased with today's ruling, and he believes the Trump administration has violated the Constitution in the ways that it's been naming and removing these federal prosecutors.
3: And really what's going on here is the president around the country has attempted to install his loyalists in these positions without Senate confirmation. And here in Seattle, for the first time, a court has said, no, you cannot, Mr. President.
1: What do you expect could come next in this saga?
19: I think these questions were already expected to end up before the U.S. Supreme Court. This will be just one more case, maybe, as part of that. And then I think this ruling could have an impact on other states where similar questions are playing out.
1: Amy Radel is KUOW's courts and government reporter. Amy, thank you so much for coming straight to us with us.
19: Yeah, you're welcome.
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20: If you need to borrow, boy, it's really not a great time. And this is why we say when the Fed raises rates, the economy slows down.
1: We'll hear how major purchases are falling farther out of reach for many Americans. That's coming up in the next half hour here on KUOW. 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
21: 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I'm Juana Summers.
22: And I'm Sasha Pfeiffer. Chinese Communist leader Mao Zedong declared the start of the People's Republic of China on this day in 1949. It's been 50 years since his death. And as the Chinese economy slows, fascination with the chairman is on the rise. NPR's Jennifer Pak reports.
23: College student James Xu is a collector of Mao memorabilia. Online, he shows off stacks of Mao's little red books, Mao pins, and Mao's writings. For young people like us, he says, Mao is a hero. That wasn't always how the leader was remembered, says Carrie Brown, author of the book Mao, Power and Contradiction.
24: Mao was under a shadow. I mean, many people had suffered badly in his period.
23: Like, he says, the famine and a decade-long campaign to purge capitalists known as the Cultural Revolution. Later, the Communist Party issued an official verdict on the leader.
24: What it said was he was a great revolutionary, a great Marxist-Leninist, great leader who made mistakes. And the Cultural Revolution is regarded as the biggest mistake.
23: Today, as corporate profits shrink and workers feel squeezed, some are idealizing Mao, even his mistakes. American Fred Angst was born in China in the 1950s. He joined the students in the Cultural Revolution. Back then, he says, they could freely exchange ideas written on big posters.
25: If really people like your idea and copy your posters, then they travel home or go to another city and spread. So within a week or two, it would be all over China.
23: Later, he was assigned to a factory job where he says,
25: the workers are really free to speak up against managers.
23: While some participants may have felt empowered, history professor Sun Peidong at Cornell University says historians widely regard the Cultural Revolution as a political disaster,
26: in which millions were subjected to political persecution, imprisonment, torture, and very large number of people lost their lives.
23: It doesn't help that there has not been a full account of Mao's mistakes, she says.
27: Because the party has the absolute power to write or rewrite the history and they create the memory for the young generation.
23: China's sanitized version of Mao leaves space for some disillusioned young people to romanticize the Mao era. We saw this in November. A series of videos on China's YouTube-like platform Bilibili argued that a 2017 movie titled Youth was subtly praising Mao and the Cultural Revolution for fighting against capitalism. The video commentaries got more than 35 million views before they were deleted by the platform.
0: I give it a big laugh.
23: This interpretation is absurd, says Yanke Ling, the author of the book the movie Youth was based on, especially since her family of intellectuals were considered the worst class enemies during the Cultural Revolution.
0: Period of my father being condemned.
23: I've reached her in Berlin, where the connection is shaky. She says during the Cultural Revolution, her father, a writer, would wake up, and the first thing he did was stand in front of Mao's portrait and say, "Sorry, I'm guilty," and repeated that to passerbys too, she says. But she is empathetic to young people, hearkening back to Mao's planned economy.
0: I think now the
23: disparity between the rich and poor is so huge in China, she says. People desire a society where everybody is poor, but at least equal. But student Xu has a different take. Young people don't necessarily wish to return to Mao's era, he says. They may simply be hoping for a fairer future. Praising Mao is one way to express that desire. Jennifer Pak, NPR News, Beijing.
11: Oktoberfest is underway, but U.S. craft brewers may need more than the annual German beer party to stay profitable. After a decade-long boom, the craft beer industry is contracting and trying new things to bring in customers. From New England Public Media, Karen Brown reports.
4: Matt Tarlecki is watching over the fermentation tanks for this year's Oktoberfest Pilsner, one of the styles he's developed to attract new customers. When he started his brewery in 2014, he didn't think it would be this hard to get people to drink beer.
5: There was a lot of new developments as far as hops coming out back then, and the craft beer boom was sort of peaking.
4: Tarlecki's brewery was the first of three to open that year in the western Massachusetts town of East Hampton. He rented space in a former mill and called it Abandoned Building Brewery.
5: It was really fun. It was really exciting. There was a lot of room for growth and opportunity.
4: Throughout the 2010s, the number of breweries across the country grew from 2,000 to 10,000, according to the National Brewers Association. CEO Bart Watson says millennials in particular seem to love hazy IPAs and bold hoppy ales, and they were tired of the light lagers from corporate brands.
6: I think some of it is every generation just wants to drink a little bit differently.
4: But around 2020, everything changed. COVID shut down the brewery tap rooms, as well as the restaurants that bought the beer wholesale. Then Watson says the cost of raw materials went up. Millennials were having families and drinking less. Meanwhile, as Gen Z came of drinking age, they had less appetite for high alcohol beer. So hundreds of breweries closed. To use a movie metaphor,
6: we used to be in the Field of Dreams era, build it and they will come. You could put up a brewery and you'd have lines out the door. And today we're in the Moneyball era, where you got to scratch and claw and you have to find every little edge in order to be competitive.
4: One of those, he says, is getting in on the popular new craft drinks besides beer. Breweries are making their own canned cocktails, hard seltzer, and THC-infused drinks, plus non-alcoholic beer. And it's not just about the drinks. Tarlecki says brewers are realizing that being a community gathering place is a better draw than beer alone.
5: The way the brewery is now is definitely not the way I had imagined it when I opened it 12 years ago.
4: His brewery now hosts trivia nights, science lectures, songwriter showcases, and recently an arts and crafts market in the parking lot. While the tap room was virtually empty, dozens of shoppers walked around outside holding IPAs they bought from the beer tent. 27-year-old Aaron Lavoie was out doing errands.
7: I don't think that I was planning on having a beer this afternoon, but I was honestly like, well, I can get some of my stuff that I needed to get anyways and have a more novel weekend.
4: A block away, the New City Brewery hosted a honky-tonk dance on its patio and game night inside. 28-year-old Brandon Robert was playing the card game Magic with friends and drinking an ale.
8: I come here every single week to play Magic. And so, I don't know that I would go out at that same rate comparatively, if I wasn't playing Magic.
4: While Tarlecki says the new products and strategies are bringing in customers.
5: Yeah, you don't want to stretch yourself thin and kind of take away from what your original goals were, which is, making craft beer.
4: Still, he's determined to keep his labor of love afloat. He just raised the price of a pint by 50 cents. And this fall, he's launching Bingo Night. For NPR News, I'm Karen Brown in Western Massachusetts.
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1: Well, this stretch of drier, sunnier weather is going to continue into the weekend. Right now, we've got 66 degrees under partly cloudy skies in Seattle. Sunny and highs of 70 expected tomorrow, 67 degrees expected Saturday, and Sunday could be 69 degrees in Seattle. It's 4 o'clock.
9: Krista Pike was very concerned that this execution would go exactly the way it ended up coming out.
10: The inmate who received 2 botched lethal injections in Tennessee is in critical condition and receiving medical care.
12: For Thursday, October 1st, this is All Things Considered from NPR News.
10: I'm Sasha Fiver.
12: And I'm Juana Summers. The family of Renee Good, the woman fatally shot by federal immigration agents in Minneapolis, has filed 2 civil lawsuits over her death.
13: When government power crosses the line, there must be accountability.
10: Plus, what's on residents' minds in Maine as they prepare to vote in a high-profile Senate race?
14: Our economy sucks right now. The gas prices need to go down. The fuel prices need to go down. They just need to help us out.
12: Also, Google launches a small experimental AI data center in space.
10: And a group of musicians aiming for the longest ever jam session.
12: First This News.
15: Live from NPR News in Washington, I'm Ryland Barton. NPR has confirmed that the victim of an alleged rape at Cornell University told police clearly in 2024 that she was raped. That contradicts a statement from local prosecutor Matthew Van Houten, saying that the woman's initial account of the incident described it as consensual. NPR's Brian Mann reports.
16: This is extremely problematic for Cornell University and for this local prosecutor, Matthew Van Houten. Thomas Giefra, the attorney representing the woman at the center of this case, has confirmed to NPR that in 2024, she gave a very clear statement to Cornell campus police that she was raped. Her statement then read as follows: "I can say with 100% confidence I was raped." Those were her words. Giefer confirmed it to us. Van Houten, by contrast, has been giving interviews saying the woman involved told police that what happened at that frat party was, and I'm going to quote his words here, "voluntary, conscious, and consensual."
15: NPR's Brian Mann reporting. Tennessee Republican Governor Bill Lee is calling for a third-party review to determine what caused yesterday's failed execution. From member station WPLN, Mariana Bacchial reports attorneys for Krista Pike say she's still alive but in critical condition.
17: This marks the second time Governor Bill Lee has issued a moratorium to review the state's execution protocols. A 2022 review found that the drugs used had not been properly inspected, leading to an overhaul of the system and a new lethal injection process.
28: This is a process that has been used over 100 times in this country without this outcome.
17: Lee is term limited and will likely not be governor when the investigation is complete. The front runner for the governorship, U.S. Senator Marsha Blackburn, has called for the state to, quote, bring back the electric chair. For NPR News, I'm Mariana Baca-Yao in Nashville.
15: Google put a satellite in orbit today that it hopes can pave the way for orbiting AI data centers. NPR's John Ruich has more.
3: The device is about the size of a refrigerator, and on board it has four microchips designed by Google that are already in data centers on Earth. The satellite is part of a research project at Google called Suncatcher, because the big allure of putting data centers in space is the nearly unlimited supply of free energy from the sun. Google plans to run AI workloads through the chips, testing how they perform after the stresses of launch and while being hit by space radiation. They'll also gauge how hot the chips get and how well they can be cooled by radiator panels without wind or water to help. The eventual goal is to launch constellations of similar satellites that will process AI workloads, communicate by laser link, and function as flying data centers in space. And a note, Google is a financial supporter of NPR. John Ruich, NPR News.
15: The Trump administration has proposed a change to the 1040 tax form that will require Americans to disclose their citizenship. Officials argue the goal is to prevent immigrants lacking permanent legal status from receiving benefits. Critics express privacy concerns. This is NPR.
1: This is KUOW News. I'm Kim Malcolm in Seattle. Seattle lost 18,000 jobs over the past year. That's according to a report from the Downtown Seattle Association, an economic development group. KUOW's Monica Nicholsberg has more.
18: While Seattle's workforce was shrinking, Bellevue's was growing by more than 5,000 jobs.
20: If you look at Austin, if you look at Nashville, if you look at Phoenix, those are areas that have seen double-digit job growth.
18: That's Downtown Seattle Association CEO John Scholes.
20: All U.S. cities are dealing with the effects of hybrid work and the impacts of the pandemic and shifts in the tech economy, but some are performing much better than others.
18: Scholes says the largest job losses were in the information, technology, professional services, and construction sectors. One company has an outsized impact on these trends. Amazon has been laying off workers and slowing hiring in Seattle while adding jobs across the lake. But no city is immune to broader trends in the tech industry. Amazon is starting to slow its growth in Bellevue, too. Monica Nicholsberg, KUOW News.
1: Some 11,000 Washington residents are expected to be kicked off Apple Health as of today. They include refugees, asylum seekers, and other immigrant groups, following a change in eligibility rules for Medicaid in the so-called One Big Beautiful Bill passed by Congress last year. And Washington State is suing the Trump administration for repealing greenhouse gas emission standards for power plants. The Environmental Protection Agency repealed the Biden-era rules in September. They required some of the country's largest power plants to use carbon capture technology to reduce their emissions. Washington Attorney General Nick Brown has now joined a multi-state coalition seeking to restore the protections. Brown says in a statement that the rule rollback only helps polluters. The Trump administration has said the repeal will make energy more affordable, including from coal-fired power plants. KUOW News.
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11: 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I'm Juana Summers.
22: And I'm Sasha Pfeiffer. A Tennessee woman on death row survived a failed execution attempt last night. Krista Gayle Pike was sentenced to death for killing Colleen Slemmer in 1995 when both of them were teenagers. Catherine Sweeney with WPLN in Nashville was a media witness, and she joins us now to tell us what she witnessed. And please note, this could be a tough conversation to listen to because it's likely to include a detailed description of what happened yesterday. Hi, Catherine.
24: Hi, Sasha.
22: What did you see and hear at the prison last night?
24: Well, it started before last night, so I was there as one of the seven media witnesses. We get there at 8:30 in the morning. Usually it's over sometime around 11, but we were there for 13 hours while the Supreme Court went back and forth on whether they would block this execution or not. But we found out around 6 p.m. that we would be viewing this execution. So we went into the witness bay. That's a cinder block room with a window into the death chamber. We got in there around 6:45. So there's a curtain over that window, and that's so that we can't see the medical workers placing the IV lines. Their identities are shielded by state law. Usually that takes 10, 15 minutes. It took 45 because they had such a hard time getting needles into her. So eventually the curtains did open and she was really lively and talking and singing for a long time, even
0: after
24: longer.
0: Getting an injection.
24: That's right. She should have started to look sedated, but didn't. They closed the curtain and usually that's when the doctor comes out and calls time of death, but he didn't. So they tried again. They opened the curtains. They did it all again. And that didn't go really any better.
0: So as this is going on, what is the mood in the room you're in? What are people talking about?
24: Yeah. So, I mean, first of all, everyone's shocked. The protocol does say they can do this twice, but that seems like this absurd reality. And then it did happen twice and they closed the curtains and never opened them again. And I think that is what led to things getting pretty heated between the media witnesses, including me and the communications director. We didn't know why the curtain was closed. We know the doctor's not in there assessing her for 30 minutes to 45 minutes, which is how long we were sitting there hearing her over the loudspeaker snoring and breathing raggedly, but we couldn't see her. And I was asking, are you going to try again? Are you going to resuscitate her? We're just sitting here for so long. Like, what is happening? And we didn't get any answers to those questions.
0: No explanation at all from prison officials?
24: No.
0: So how did this resolve? For you, at least.
24: For us, at least, the warden came over the loudspeaker after, I mean, you know, 2 hours of trying. The warden came over the loudspeaker and said, you need to leave. So we did. We go outside to do the press conference that's part of the witness process, and ambulances come to pick her up. There's this wave of emergency vehicles, and they carted her away with sirens on. So we guessed she was still alive.
0: And we now know that she is alive, and we will obviously be continuing to follow this story very closely. That is Catherine Sweeney with WPLN in Nashville. Thank you for your reporting.
24: Thanks, Sasha.
0: This woman, Krista Pike, remains in the hospital after the state of Tennessee tried and failed to execute her yesterday. That execution attempt is the latest in a string of botched executions in that state and across the country. And one of our investigative correspondents here at NPR, Kara Eisner, has been covering executions for years. She's with me now in the studio to talk about more. Kara, when I heard this morning, my first thought was, what kind of medical condition is a woman in who has survived two doses of a lethal injection? Do we know how she's doing?
5: What we know is that in a call to reporters today, her attorney said they haven't been allowed much contact with her. But they did say there's blistering and burning on her arm, and she's receiving medical care. This is, again, after the state administered one dose of the lethal injection drug, pentobarbital, and she was still talking and breathing. Then the state gave her the second dose an hour later, and Pike was still alive. And as we just heard, reporters could hear her snoring after that second dose.
0: How unusual is it that someone survives an execution?
5: Well, this is the first time that we know of that someone survives two doses of pentobarbital, but it's hardly the first time an execution doesn't go according to plan. This is part of a much larger pattern. Something similar happened in Tennessee just this past May when the state tried to execute prisoner Tony Carruthers. Maria Deliberato, his lawyer, was behind the curtain with her client as execution workers repeatedly tried and failed again to place needles in his arms, feet, and chest.
6: Tony was in agony, moaning in guttural pain. There was blood. It took close to an hour. And eventually they called off the execution.
5: Just like Pike, Carruthers is also still alive today. Back in 2022, Tennessee Governor Bill Lee ordered an investigation that showed that his state repeatedly failed to follow its own protocols again and again and temporarily paused executions. He paused executions again last night, too. And it's not just Tennessee. States across the country have investigated their own lethal injection protocols, and so has the federal government. After former President Biden paused executions during his presidency, the Department of Justice released a report that said executions should not be performed by lethal injection anymore because there was just too much risk of the procedure causing pain and suffering. There was too much room for error.
0: So, Kara, based on your reporting, why did these mistakes keep happening?
5: Well, one reason is the drugs themselves. All major pharmaceutical companies in the U.S. have refused to make their drugs available to prisons for executions. That means prisoners have a hard time sourcing the drugs. Some have turned to smaller pharmacies that don't always have the highest standards. I reported 2 years ago that Texas obtained some of their pentobarbital from a compounding pharmacy with a history of more than a dozen safety and cleanliness violations. Then you have the question of the quality of the drug after it's been made. States have been shown to have used drugs past their expiration date, and they've even used the wrong drug on someone.
22: You mentioned in a previous case some workers had trouble inserting the needles. So are these staff medically qualified? Is the staffing partly an issue?
5: States like to keep that kind of information secret. They say that's to protect the privacy of their staff, but multiple lawsuits have been filed across the country, including in Tennessee, that say the states owe more information about the execution team's qualifications to the person being executed and to the public. But we know from previous botched executions that staff often fail to correctly administer the drugs. Pike's lawyers said in a briefing today that unqualified personnel stuck her multiple times, and that should be considered cruel and unusual punishment and torture.
22: That is NPR's Kiara Eisner. Thanks for covering this.
5: Thanks, Sasha.
11: The financial pressure continues to grow on Americans. Already dealing with inflation, today mortgage rates hit their highest level in almost 3 years. That's as the Federal Reserve raises interest rates and bond yields surge. NPR's Stephen Bisaha reports that with borrowing costs surging, life's major purchases are falling further out of reach for many consumers.
2: Carrie Goldstein is dreaming of a few big buys. Number one is a new house.
4: It kind of all started when we went to Milwaukee to visit my cousin for our family reunion, and we were kind of in awe and like drooling over her walkability.
2: Walkability does not describe Goldstein's Cleveland suburb.
4: Like, you can walk within the neighborhood. There are lots of sidewalks, but you can't really get anywhere.
2: So she's got her eye on a more expensive suburb nearby.
4: You know, it's got a quaint downtown. All the houses are older and have character.
2: And you can even walk to Lake Erie. So moving seems like an easy decision.
4: However, you know, the mortgage rates being what they are, above 7% now, you just can't justify the move.
2: Interest rates for mortgages often follow bond yields, and they've been surging since the U.S. war against Iran started. Mortgage rates are up more than 1.25 percentage points since February. That's enough to bump up the cost of a new mortgage by almost $300 each month, assuming a median-priced home and a similar-sized standard loan. So for Goldstein, walking to Lake Erie is out. She could still drive there, but her car is getting up there in age.
4: 11 years old and 150,000 miles and like has all these quirks.
2: So a car is Goldstein's second dream purchase. Unfortunately, interest rates for auto loans are likely going up too. They're tied closely to the Federal Reserve's interest rate, and the Fed raised rates a quarter of a percentage point last month. Some investors believe we could see another rate hike as early as this month. All that on top of the already high sticker price for cars, and Goldstein is delaying buying as long as she can.
4: You can't go and get a car for $150 or $180 anymore a month.
2: Now, so far, the Fed's rate increase has been modest, and the increased cost for car loans will likely be modest, too. The problem is when higher car payments pile on top of other loans, which are also getting more expensive. Interest rates are making the cost of other things like borrowing for education more expensive, too.
7: It's added to higher mortgage payment, higher student loan payment.
2: John Diamond is the director of Rice University's Center for Tax and Budget Policy. And he says consumers are also dealing with inflation.
7: That's what makes it really painful.
2: Painful to make any major life purchase. After all, most Americans need to borrow for those expenses like cars, homes, and education.
7: If you need to borrow, boy, it's really not a great time. And this is why we say when the Fed raises rates, the economy slows down and it will bring inflation down, because consumers say, wait a second, rates are high. It's expensive to make a change. I'm going to wait 6 months to a year and then do it.
2: Carrie Goldstein is one of those people holding off. She eventually unsubscribed from real estate updates for that walkable suburb she dreamed about.
4: Because I, of course, had signed up and, you know, was looking every day. And, you know, it just became more and more disheartening when I did the math, you know, combining with the interest rates. It's just not in the cards.
2: She says if interest rates do drop, then maybe she can make the move she wants. But for now, rates are moving in the opposite direction, and Goldstein is stuck at status quo.

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2: Find out how California, Arizona, and Nevada will cut back on water. That's coming up in the next half hour.
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0: And from STG, presenting The Piano Guys, performing at the Paramount Theater for two shows on Saturday, February 6th at 5 p.m. and 8 p.m. Ticket information available at stgpresents.org.
2: Quick check on our top stories this afternoon now. Renee Good's family is suing the U.S. government and the ICE agent who shot and killed her during an immigration crackdown in Minneapolis last January. The wrongful death lawsuit also names White House Deputy Chief of Staff Stephen Miller, former Homeland Security Secretary Kristi Noem, and White House Border Czar Tom Homan. The family is seeking unspecified damages. And there's word this afternoon that a small plane has crashed near Payne Field in Everett. The number of injuries is still unclear. We'll have more on this through the afternoon here on KUOW.
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6: And I'm Juana Summers. The family of Renee Good, the 37-year-old woman who was killed by an ICE agent during the immigration enforcement surge in Minnesota last January, is suing the federal government. Lawyers for the family announced two civil lawsuits today for her death. NPR criminal justice correspondent Meg Anderson is in Minneapolis and joins us now. Hi there.
7: Hi.
6: Meg, start by telling us what the lawsuits allege.
7: Yeah, so the first lawsuit is against the United States government itself, and it is essentially a wrongful death lawsuit, saying that Jonathan Ross, the ICE officer who killed Good, violated the Fourth Amendment by using excessive force. It's seeking damages for Renee Good's family for the suffering she experienced in the final moments of her life, and also for her partner, Becca Good, who witnessed the killing. The lawsuit says she has suffered intense emotional distress from what she experienced. Now, the other lawsuit is much more rare.
6: Tell me more.
7: Yeah, so that lawsuit is alleging that federal officials engaged in a conspiracy to interfere with the civil rights of people in Minnesota. It says Good's death was, quote, the predictable and intended product of the immigration campaign, and that the entire operation was a coordinated effort to make Hispanic and Somali people the object of aggression and to silence people who opposed that. In making that argument, they're relying on a really old law. It's the Ku Klux Klan Act of 1871, which was used to combat the terrorism wrought by the KKK during the Reconstruction era. One of the lawyers representing Good's family is Ben Berkman, and he put it really simply. The first lawsuit is about what federal officers did to Renee Good. The second is about why those officers were there in the first place.
8: It reaches the agents who fired those shots at Renee, and it reaches every official who put him on the street that day. No mask, no badge, and no title in this administration puts anyone above that law.
7: So the federal officials named in the suit include Jonathan Ross, but also White House advisor Stephen Miller, Kristi Noem, who was the Homeland Security Secretary at the time, and Gregory Bovino, who was the Border Patrol commander at the time, among other people. I should note the Department of Homeland Security didn't respond.

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1: This is KUOW. I'm Kim Malcolm. Republicans are playing defense in congressional races around the country. But here in Washington state, they're actually hoping to flip one district red. Could they? 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
2: 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I'm Scott Greenstone. I'm here with Olympia reporter Sarah Mises-Tan. Hey, Sarah.
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2: And for her Sound Politics debut, Anamita Carr, the Seattle Times DC reporter. Hi, Anamita.
4: Hey, happy to be here.
2: We're super happy to have you. Folks, listeners, fellow guests, it is October. The midterms are literally next month. The Democrats may be poised to take back the House, possibly even the Senate. Today, we're taking a trip to the American Vancouver and the lower left corner of Washington, the 3rd Congressional District, which hugs the Columbia River and stretches to the coast on the west side and the Cascades on the east. Among all House districts on the left coast, do you all remember this? It was the last Republican district touching the Pacific Ocean until the House voted to impeach Trump in 2021, which the Republican congresswoman representing this district voted for, right? So in 2022, if y'all remember, Republicans voted to kick her out and a Democratic challenger, unlike any other Democrat in Washington state, emerged. Anamita, can we start with you? Can you give us a really brief bio about Democrat Marie Glusenkamp Perez and what she's done since she won this seat in 2022?
4: Yes. You know, Glusenkamp Perez, as you mentioned, came to the scene in 2022 as a relatively unknown auto shop owner. Mm-hmm. She ran as a pragmatic Democrat, and she really honed in on local issues, semi-RU niche issues, very frequently talking about the proliferation of sea lions on the Columbia River and how that needs to be handled, often still talking about the right to repair and, you know, angling to push legislation to further that. She's built a national profile as a Democrat that is frequently diverging from her own party, right? And so there's many instances in which one can point to, but most recently this year, she angered much of her base when she voted to pass a spending package that included the Department of Homeland Security. Most Democrats at the time earlier this year were withholding their vote to further that legislation because of anger at what was happening in Minneapolis.
2: I want to ask here, Glusenkamp Perez has kind of had it easy for two cycles in a way. Not easy exactly, because these have been close elections, but she was facing a political maverick, Joe Kent, someone we've talked about on the show a lot, someone seen as too extreme for the district. She is not facing Joe Kent for the first time this year. She's facing, I'd argue, maybe quite the opposite of Joe Kent. Sarah, what can you tell us about State Senator John Braun?
3: Yeah. So Braun is also a candidate with many layers, just like Marie Glusenkamp Perez. Braun is currently a sitting state senator representing the 20th legislative district in southwestern Washington. So that includes Centralia, the northern tip of Clark County. He's also the Senate minority leader, so a very powerful Republican in the state legislature. And he is also widely considered to be a moderate. So he is not your MAGA Republican type. In fact, in 2024, he actually openly supported a challenger to Washington Republican Senator Jim McCune. So he isn't someone who just blindly supports his fellow Republicans. Yeah. He also opposed Brad Benton's campaign for state Senate, another Trump-aligned Republican. But it is also important to note that at least for this election, Braun has gotten Trump's endorsement, and this means he's having to toe a very interesting line. You know, it's no secret that Trump's tariffs have hurt him and his personal business.
2: Interesting.
3: He makes ambulances, and he uses a lot of aluminum, and Trump's tariffs are squeezing him and his business.
1: 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And you can find it wherever you get your podcasts.
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6: 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In communities like the U District, Bellevue, and Kent, Amazon is investing to turn unused land from completed transit projects into affordable housing.
1: And coming up here on All Things Considered, in South Lebanon, the Lebanese army has moved in after Hezbollah was driven out and Israeli troops withdrew.
7: There are huge plumes of smoke rising from a village quite close to the hill. It's a couple of miles from where we are.
1: We'll take a closer look at a pilot zone that's letting some residents return. That story and reporting in the next half hour here on KUOW. It's 4:50.
8: From NPR News, this is All Things Considered. I'm Juana Summers.
9: And I'm Sasha Pfeiffer. Data centers for AI have become a huge political issue. Opposition to them is growing around the country, at least here on Earth. Outer space is a different story. Today, Google took a step toward putting data centers in space. And to explain this, we have two NPR correspondents, Jeff Brumfiel, who covers science, and John Ruich, who covers Silicon Valley. Hi to both of you.
10: Hi there.
9: John, start us off. What exactly did Google do today?
10: Yeah, well, this happened today.
11: 3, 2, 1, ignition.
10: Google put a small satellite into orbit. It's about the size of a fridge, and it'll test if they can run artificial intelligence in space. This is a prototype built in partnership with the aerospace and satellite imagery company Planet to help pave the way for AI data centers in space eventually. So this satellite is a kind of a mini AI data center. There are 4 tensor processing units on board. Those are a type of specialized microchip that Google designed and has deployed in terrestrial data centers. And Google's going to be running an AI model on those chips, testing how they perform after the stresses of launch, which include a lot of vibration and high G forces, and under the bombardment of radiation in space. They're going to also gauge things like how hot those chips get and how quickly they can cool off.
9: There may be people out there that still think of Google as primarily just a search engine. So why is Google doing this?
10: Yeah, Google's one of several companies that thinks space could be a good place to put data centers. I'll let Jeff get into some of the ways that space is compelling in that regard. But from a company perspective, you know, Google's a leader in AI with its Gemini model. Overall, demand for AI is surging and already outstrips the industry's supply of what's known as compute or computational power to make it work. So companies like Google have to build that. That means data centers. And space is one option that they're exploring. Now, this satellite is part of an experimental project that they're calling a moonshot, even though it really has nothing to do with the moon. The vision is that AI satellites can eventually be arrayed in these orbiting constellations. So on Earth, you can have a data center in one building. In space, you really can't. So the idea is that each of these small satellites will have dozens of chips on them running AI. They'll work together and they'll communicate with each other and with Earth through lasers.
9: Jeff, John just said that you could explain why space is so appealing to Google. What are the advantages of putting a data center in outer space?
12: I mean, who doesn't love space, right? But the real deal is that there's that big glowing ball in the sky we all know about, the sun, right? It produces a ton of clean, free energy. Most of the energy on Earth comes from the sun in one way or another. Here's Travis Beals, who's heading Project Suncatcher.
13: Solar's the best way, really, to power things. And it turns out the best way to tap into solar power may actually be in space.
12: Part of that's because there's no atmosphere up there to block some of the sunlight. But you can also put these satellites into orbits where the sun never sets, and so there's no nighttime. Also, the companies don't talk about this as much, but there aren't as many noisy neighbors in space that will kick up a fuss if you put your data center
9: at your loud humming data center in their neighborhood.
12: Exactly. There are some rules about satellites, but companies can do mostly what they want up there.
9: All right, so I'm seeing the appeal, but I assume this has to be an engineering feat to get this done.
12: Yeah, exactly. I mean, there's some really interesting challenges. Actually, John kind of hinted at them in his earlier answers there. The first one's heat. chips generate a lot of heat, and in space you don't have any air or water you can use to cool them. Instead, you have to use these big radiators that are actually like almost like solar panels and quite hard to transport. In fact, the chips Google's launching today can only run for 15 minutes at a time, and then they need to cool down. The second issue is latency. John talked about how you have all these satellites flying together. Well, it takes time to communicate, even with lasers, between those satellites, and that can slow down your computation. And then finally, there's just the number of satellites you need to launch. You're going to need a huge number of satellites to equal the computing power of a single terrestrial data center.
9: John, we know that money's being gushed into AI without knowing whether the investment will pay off. And this sounds very expensive. Do we know if this makes sense economically for Google or any other company?
10: Not at this moment. Google thinks it could, though. The idea of free, unlimited power from the sun is very alluring. One of the biggest costs of operating data centers is energy, and this would cut that dramatically. It costs a lot to get satellites into space today, but it's a lot cheaper now than it was a decade ago, and the price keeps falling. So, you know, if Google can solve those challenges that Jeff talked about and a raft of others, the economics might start to look pretty good and make sense a little bit down the line.
9: I hope both of you will keep covering this and tell us if it works out as well as Google hopes it will. This is NPR's Jeff Brumfiel and John Ruwitch. Thanks to both of you.
10: Thank you.
14: You're welcome, Sasha.
9: And a note that Google is a financial supporter of NPR.
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16: The world record attempt started Monday at 10 a.m. with six musicians on stage at a restaurant in Lansing, Michigan. Jeff Bogue helped organize the jam.
17: We are doing a continuous musical collaboration for 3 days without doing what humans normally do, which is to stop and take a break, change the subject, go do something else.
16: There's no official Guinness World Record for longest jam, so Bogue and his friends settled on going beyond the longest nonstop improvised music session they could find, 57 hours played in Spain in 2024. But they weren't going to do it alone. So they recruited more than 100 other musicians, from professionals to amateurs to anyone who just wanted to play, to swap out in shifts for the marathon jam. One of them was singer and guitar player Mary McGuire.
18: I think I just played with three different drummers, probably seven or eight guitar players, two different bass players.
16: Another participant, Zachary Mead, says collaborating like this isn't as hard as you might think.
19: People that play music, they kind of just, they figure it out. They start playing and then they figure it out.
16: The group crossed the 57-hour mark Wednesday night, breaking the record set in Spain. But the music didn't stop just yet. 3 hours later at 10 p.m. and after 60 straight hours of playing, the musicians finally put down their instruments. Organizers say they plan to submit their performance to Guinness with hopes that it will be officially recognized and that they're ready to come back if anyone else decides to jam out longer. For NPR News, I'm Sophia Salaby in Lansing.